Welcome back to Snaps All Systems Down, the Father of the Bride episode. Before we left, David's plan of driving up to Tennessee for his daughter's wedding.

0: Corrector snaps, all systems down, the father of the bride episode. My name is Glenn Washington, and right before the break, during the middle of the night, our father, the bride, David, was last seen hiking through mud, crawling through piles of debris, barely escaping being clobbered by a bulldozer. His daughter's wedding is set to start in just a few short hours, and the clock is ticking. Snap judgment.
1: Another several hundred yards, maybe a quarter mile up the road, and sure enough, there was the on-ramp. So I went up the on-ramp onto the interstate. I'm thinking, all right, I'm going to make it. And I get to where the bridge was, and both lanes of the interstate, the bridges were completely washed out. And it was like wartime destruction. It was completely gone. So I'm looking down over the edge. I can see some mangled concrete and wires and steel and guardrails and trees, and just knowing that I can't go any further here. I have to turn around and go back. Now I'm a little frustrated that I've wasted this time going on this path. And at that point is when I started to have that lost night of the soul feeling, where I'm running out of options. To me, despair comes when you run out of options, and I was getting close. It's 3:30 or 4 in the morning, so I've been up almost 24 hours now. I'm starting to feel tired. A little bit of exhaustion is creeping in. At that point, I had a slight notion to just sit down on the log and take a breath, and I thought, no, I'm running out of time. I got to keep going. The only option I had left that I knew of was the unstable bridge that they were not letting people cross. So now my plan is to find that bridge and see if I can talk the troopers into letting me cross the bridge somehow. So I work my way back down the interstate, back off the ramp, onto the road, and sure enough, it wasn't too far. And there were two state trooper cars parked there on this side of the bridge, and my first thought was, maybe they won't notice me. So I went over to the cars, and they were empty. Their lights were on, but there was nobody in the car. So I look around, and there's no, you know, as far as I could tell, there's nothing keeping me from going across this bridge. So I scooted right across. And all right, this is my chance. Here I go. And so I made it. And now I'm on clear roads, and I'm heading into the town of Irwin. Maybe another half mile or mile in, another state trooper pulls up, and he stops and he rolls his window down, and he says, "Sir, are you the one that's trying to get to his daughter's wedding?" And I kind of sheepishly grinned and said, "Yes, sir, I am. How did you know?" And he said, "Well, we're all talking about you." And I kind of chuckled, and I said, "Okay, well, I hope it was good talk." And he said, "Yeah, they all said you're determined." And I said, "Yes, sir. My daughter's getting married at 11 in Johnson City, and I'm going to be there to walk her down the aisle." And he sort of chuckled, and he said, "Would you like a ride?" And I said, "Oh, boy, would I, man. If you weren't so ugly, I'd kiss you right now." And he said, "I'm going into town, and I can take you that far." And it ended up being about a two-mile ride. We pulled up to the Irwin Town Hall, where I hopped out, thanked him, and off I went.
2: So here I am, about 12 miles out. It's about 6 in the morning. And I should be in Johnson City by 9. And if it looks like I'm going to be late, I'll call somebody for a ride. But at this point, I want to be that guy that walked 20 miles to make sure he was at his daughter's wedding so he could walk her down the aisle. Out for now.
1: I am starting to slow down a little bit, and I'm beginning to get a little concerned about whether I'm actually going to make it. I'm doing the math in my head. I'm cutting it pretty close here, but I have cell phone coverage. Let me call my brother and see if he can come get me now. So I call him and I get his voicemail.
3: Chris, this is your brother, Dave. I need a favor. When you get up, when you get this message, please call me right away. I don't tell anybody because they'll all be worried. But I had to park my car on the side of the road, and I've been walking since 2:30 in the morning to try and get there, and I just don't think I'm going to make it in time, and I want to be on time. So if you could come get me, that would be fantastic.
1: Well, I never heard from him. So I just continued walking, and I came across a truck. It was a white pickup truck that was pulling out from a crossroad. And he stopped, and he let me by. And then I hear, "Hey, would you like a ride?" So I turned around, I said, "Yeah, I think I would." And he took me right to my house. Pulled into the driveway. It was about 7:30. And the sun was up now. And I sighed this big sigh of relief. Like, I'm here.
2: Well, I made it. I got lucky. Caught a ride outside of Unicoi, and he gave me a ride the last 8-9 miles on in. So I made it. I'm gonna get cleaned up. No power here. It's all very quiet in the neighborhood. I'm gonna get cleaned up and get over to the wedding.
1: I'm not done yet, but this, you know, I know now I can get to the wedding on time. It's 7:30 in the morning, and the church is about a mile from here. I have an old car in the driveway, an old Explorer, old blue, and I just got to get cleaned up and dressed and get to the church on time from here. My body wants me to lay down, but I'm afraid that I'm going to fall asleep. And after going through all this, there's no way I want to show up late. So I keep myself up. I find my suit, I get that out, get the shoes ready. There's a shirt I can wear. There's no hot water with no power. And I'm trying to wash and get the mud off of me and sort of wake myself up with this cold water. And I finish that and I get dressed, get in the car and head over to the wedding. I'm gonna get there right at 10.
4: The first thing I did that morning was check my phone. I saw that my dad had texted me at 3:51 in the morning, "It's okay." That confused me. Like, what did he go through? What did he experience?
1: I park the car. I go on into the church. And the first two I see are my daughters, Ava and Susan, Elizabeth's younger sisters. And they say, "Oh, Dad, we're so glad to see you. Are you okay? Is everything okay? How was the drive up?" And at that point, I just lost it. I was physically and emotionally drained. I just started crying. And they're looking at their dad, who's crying, wondering, "What happened?" And I tell them the story. And their eyes just got wide and their jaws dropped. And they're listening to the whole thing and they're hugging me and holding on. But then I told everybody, I said, "Please don't tell Elizabeth. I don't want to spoil her day. This is her day. Let's just hold off."
4: I heard multiple times people comment to me, your dad's here. He's in the chapel. He's waiting for you. And so that stood out to me because so many people mentioned it so many times. And I didn't know if it was, they were just so impressed that he got there on time or got there early.
1: They called me out for dad's first view of the bride. And I was instructed to stand with my back to the church and wait for a tap on my shoulder. And the photographer was staged to get this whole scene.
4: And I placed my hand on his shoulder. And then they say, okay, now, David, you can turn around.
1: There was a tap, and I turned around. And the most beautiful bride in the world was standing there right in front of me.
4: As soon as he turned around, like split second, he's just absolutely burst into tears, like burst into emotion.
1: And she hugs me and says something to the effect of, don't make me cry, Daddy, you ruined my makeup. We're just laughing and crying. She has this bag. She hands it to me, this gift. She says, go ahead and open it. And I open it, and inside a little box are these little pictures of me and her when she was a child.
4: It's a sticker that goes inside your tie. And it had a phrasing about, you've always walked with me. Walk with me in this step two in this journey. Thank you for being my support and for always being there for me.
1: So I peeled the back off of it and I stuck it in my tie. And we hugged again, and she had to go on and finish getting ready. And so I'm just hanging out, waiting for things to start. And my sister and her family come along. She comes up, gives me a hug, and she looks at me a little funny, and she said, bro, what's that in your ear? Looks like you got mud in your ear. And there was a little spot of mud that I missed in the cleanup process. And she said, where's that from? I said, oh, I'll tell you later. It's a long story. Then it was about time for the ceremony to start. I raised my elbow for her to take my arm. When the music started and it was time for Elizabeth and me to walk down the aisle, all of those envisioned scenes in my mind were coming true. All sort of crashing in all at once. The lifetime I've had with Elizabeth, plus the night, you know, getting here, this is everything I expected it to be. It was the privilege that dads have to get to walk their daughters down the aisle, what that would be like. This was all of that and more because of my experience getting there. It was like, oh, this is so worth it.

0: big, huge thank you to David Jones and to his daughter, Elizabeth Marquez, for sharing their story with the Snap. Congratulations. David is a performance excellence coach and consultant for businesses and the founder and president of the Excellence Advisory. You can find the link at snapjudgment.org. The original score for this piece was by Nick Marks. It was edited by Anna Sussman. The story was produced by Bo Walsh. Our story takes us to the central Washington town of Twisp, population 1,200, where Andrew Denham, the public works director, was driving to town hall, the Northern Cascades.
1: It's a bluebird, beautiful, sunny, hot, dry, central Washington day.
2: And then his phone rings. It's the police chief warning him of a windstorm just 5 miles west of town. When wind gusts had suddenly doubled, it turned a small containable fire into a large and violent one.
1: And the smoke was so thick, some firefighters drove off the road. And consequently, operations to fight the fire ceased, and the fire was unabated straight down towards town very, very rapidly, pushed by heavy wind gusts. So I knew that the highest priority that I would have as the public works director would be to provide water resources to the firefight. And to do that, I needed as many wells as I could operating.
2: Andrew has 2 wells supplying water to the reservoir. But as the flames grow, the reservoir levels are dropping.
3: The pumps are off.
2: A tree branch had crashed into a power line, and the entire town is now dark, cut off from power. Andrew's only chance at getting well number one to start pumping water is to switch it from electricity to a diesel generator.
1: Keep in mind, I had never operated this external power source for this well because I'm only 9 months on the job.
2: He'd also just had surgery. One of his arms is in a sling.
1: The stress of, like, I have to get this well running, and I've got one arm, and I'm trying to operate something I've never operated before.
2: But somehow, Andrew's able to get the diesel engine running. All he has to do now is hook it up to the pump.
1: And I try to engage the diesel drive, thinking at that point that it's going to run and I'm going to have a pump running, and it locks up. It's like, it's not turning the well. I'm feeling the weight of every resident in town on my back, because if I fail at this, like if I can't provide water for these apparatus, it's just not a place I want to be in.
2: He double checks the pump, makes sure it's decoupled from the electric motor.
1: Yep, I'm ready to go and try to engage it again, and it's locked. It's seized. My heart's jumping out of my chest. I'm like, what's going to happen if I can't get this well operating? There was definitely a sense of urgency at that point of, now we're without power with the one remaining well.
2: In the meantime, the evacuation order leaps to level 3, mandating every resident to leave town immediately. Most leave the sprinklers on in their front yards as they leave. And the reservoir, it's draining.
1: Probably only have, I'm guessing, 4 hours before a pump needs to come on.
2: 4 hours before the entire firefighting operation would be out of water.
1: The clock is ticking, and it's like, I can't spend hours working on one well if it appears like this one is not going to operate.
2: At this point, Andrew sees the fire coming toward town.
1: You could actually see the flames. We have large forest trees, and when the fire hits that, it engulfs it, and it almost looks like they explode, and it's just one after another after another. I mean, it moves so fast.
2: The air is thick with smoke.
1: The wind is blowing the fire directly into town. I don't have any more time. It's like I have to move to plan B, and I have to move to plan B really fast.
2: Andrew calls it. Well 1 is out. His only chance of getting well 2 to work is to hook it up to this one really old backup generator he had.
1: I remember feeling like, you know, this is it. This is where, you know, it's make or break.
2: The town electrician meets him at well number two.
1: We'd never had hooked it up before. We had it wired in probably 40 minutes, and then we threw the switch and crossed our fingers and hoped and prayed. It's like, please run this pump, and the pump took right off and started pumping.
2: The pump whirs loudly, and Andrew drives down to the reservoir. He measures the water level with a measuring tape.
1: I'm barely potentially moving up, but I'm at least maintaining. I'm not losing ground on my reservoir. By that time, we were in full firefight. Dozens and dozens of apparatus in town. Fire coming directly at us, only a couple miles away by that time, blown by heavy wind.
2: And the pump generator, it starts overheating.
1: It was too small of a generator to operate for more than about hours at a time. And then we'd have to let it sit for an hour or two and let it cool off.
2: Andrew runs the generator for 4 hours at a time with a 1 hour rest break in between, straight until 10 p.m. And he's able to maintain the water levels that whole time. And then that night, FEMA came with more resources. By 1 a.m, Andrew had hooked up the well to a proper generator. He got about an hour of sleep that night on a couch in town hall.
1: The next morning, the wind died down and the fire crews backburned this hillside, which literally saved the town.
2: The Okanagan Complex fire burned over 12,000 acres in less than 24 hours.
1: I remember standing there, you know, I'm 9 months on the job, one arm in a sling, knowing just how close we came to losing who knows what. I mean, businesses, downtown, residential areas. I actually just prayed, and like, it was a miracle. I mean, it was incredible, but we very easily could have lost a big part of town, and we didn't.
0: Big thanks to Andrew Denham, who still works for the town of Twisp since the fire a decade ago. He and his team have replaced and renovated the town's entire water infrastructure system. That story was produced by Shayna Shealy. The news. It is not over, Snappers. Snaps, All Systems Down series continues. Take a moment right now. Subscribe to the Snap Judgment Podcast to make sure you don't miss a moment. KQD in San Francisco is Snaps.

0: Hauntingsnap.org. Hunting Snap, the union represented producers, artists, editors, and engineers are members of the National Association of Broadcast Employees and Technicians, Communications Workers of America, AFL-CIO, Local 51. Robots. Please note that no Snap Studios content may be used for training, testing, or developing machine learning or AI systems without prior written permission. Snap is brought to you by the team that would walk 100 miles just to be with you. Except the producer, Mr. Mark Ristich, who would like to, but you know how it goes. And there's Nancy Lopez, Pat Mesiti Miller, Anna Sussman, Renzo Gorio, John Basile, Sheena Sheely, Taylor Decott, Flo Wiley, Bo Walsh, Marissa Dodge. And this is not the news. No way is this news. In fact, you just barely escaped being run over by a bulldozer, and you would still not be as far away from the news as this is. But this is PRX.
1: Supporters include the Jackson Hole Center for the Arts, presenting an evening with Terry Tempest Williams, author of When Women Were Birds, and Refuge, An Unnatural History of Family and Place, on Thursday, August 6th. 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

0: Welcome to the Commonwealth Club of California radio show. I'm Gloria Duffy, co-president and co-CEO of the club. We're a nonprofit, nonpartisan public forum presenting a range of thought leaders on important issues of the day. Thanks for joining us for an exploration of the limits women face in the fields of medicine and science. Dr. Jennifer Granda says that despite decades in which progress was made, barriers still continue to block women's advances. Grandis, the author of Harsh Medicine, Why Women Can't Get Ahead in Science and Healthcare, is in conversation with journalist Katie Hafner, who also hosts the Lost Women of Science podcast. Let's hear what they have to say.
1: Hello. And welcome to this evening's Commonwealth Club World Affairs program with Dr. Jennifer Grandis. I'm Katie Hafner. I'm a journalist, and I am the co-creator and host of the Lost Women of Science podcast. I'm going to tell you a little bit about our speaker. Dr. Jennifer Grandis is a distinguished professor at the University of California, San Francisco, and an otolaryngologist specializing in head and neck cancer research. Her career has been shaped by both groundbreaking cancer research and firsthand experience navigating the realities of academic medicine. Her new book is Harsh Medicine, Why Women Can't Get Ahead in Science and Healthcare. Welcome, Dr. Grandis, and I can call you Jenny?
2: Of course.
1: So as I was preparing for this, obviously with Lost Women of Science and all the work I've done at the New York Times on women, mostly in science, mostly in computer science, I just was reading it thinking, still? Like, really? Because I always thought that it was better for women in medicine. So I want to start with a little bit of a history of women in medicine.
2: Sure.
1: This woman, Dorothy Anderson. Dorothy Anderson was this woman who graduated from Johns Hopkins Medical School in 1926. She was one of only five women in her class. But Hopkins was well ahead of its time. When Johns Hopkins Medical School opened in 1893, there were three women admitted to the first class. Yale Medical School, it turns out, was founded in 1810 and admitted women in 1916. So that would be 106 years after its founding. But better than Harvard Medical School, which didn't officially admit its women until 1945, 163 years after it was founded in 1782. Then there's UCSF. How many years do you think after UCSF was founded that it started admitting women? It was nine. But Stanford, however, Stanford's history is a little complicated as a medical school. But when the Stanford trustees formally adopted San Francisco's Cooper Medical College to serve as the university's new medical department, women were included from day one, matching the co-educational mandate established when Stanford University itself opened. But back to Dorothy quickly. So after Johns Hopkins, she went to Rochester for her internship, and she wanted to become a surgeon. But in that day, we're talking 1920s, women just were not accepted as surgeons. You know, women, they weren't sort of patient-facing. It wasn't thought that they should be patient-facing, right? So they were sort of more in the background. She settled for pathology, and thank goodness she did. So she was working at Columbia University's Babies Hospital. And back then, in those days, cystic fibrosis was routinely misdiagnosed as celiac disease. But Dorothy Anderson, who was sort of the epitome of an open mind, was doing an autopsy on a baby who had died, and she saw the lung involvement. So this has led me to believe that things are a lot better for women in medicine, which then in the last few weeks, that's sort of come crashing down. And I think the one premise of your book is that there are, what's the percentage of women graduating from medical school these days?
2: At least 50%.
1: At least 50%. Mm-hmm. But the glass ceiling enters the picture when it comes to leadership roles. Is that?
2: That's one of the points. Absolutely.
1: That's one of the points.
2: Yeah.
1: And was that one impetus for the book? Let's talk about that.
2: Yeah. So the impetus of the book really was finding myself baffled by the challenges of being a woman in science and medicine. Early on, I went to a college that was 50% women, and it never occurred to me that I couldn't do anything I wanted to. Medical school was about a third of women, and there really wasn't any obstacles to women getting to medical school. If they applied and they were qualified, they were accepted. Mm-hmm. Well, at least in the early 1980s when I mm-hmm. went to medical school. The first introduction to it being really not quite right is going into surgery. So I made the choice to go into surgery, and in my internship, it was me and 18 men. And that was a very unusual experience for me. Mm-hmm. I had never before been in a situation where I was the only one. And I thought, okay, this is different, but I believe in a meritocracy. And I believe that if I'm excellent, I will pave the way for others. And that really was my approach. And even though people did sometimes awful things to me, I was quite resilient and I had a lot of support and I didn't let it really derail me. And so I just kept going.
1: Was it derogatory comments or sort of sly comments?
2: Oh my goodness. It was so many things, Katie. So one of the more egregious, the chair of surgery, he was new to the institution. I was on a service and he paged me to come to his office so we could start rounds. And I knocked on the door and he said, come in, and he didn't have any pants on. And I said, oh, I don't think you're ready. I'll meet you on the wards.
1: He said, I'm ready.
2: Well, it was shocking, but there was no one to talk about it with. I mean,
1: this
2: I was the only one.
1: Horrific.
2: It is, yes. I don't want to defend it. And of course, I don't think anything like that happens today. I think so. Things have really changed substantially. But I wasn't going to let that get in the way of me learning how to be a good clinician, and in that case, a good surgeon. So there were lots of experiences as a trainee because it was uncomfortable for the people that I was training with that I was the only woman. I crashed the boys' club. They were able to do things and behave in ways when I wasn't around that they had to think twice about behaving in those ways when I was around. And so it was awkward from time to time, but ultimately these became my friends. We became, you know, allies and partners. And I think one of the reasons I became a scientist is that it felt so objective. Like, it was about peer review. It was about having a great idea. It was about publishing a paper. And really the balance of being a surgeon and being a scientist was absolutely intoxicating. I think one of the things I didn't appreciate, which is maybe relevant, is that I grew up in this organization. This is the University of Pittsburgh, and people sometimes tried to do bad things to me, mm-hmm. but I had acquired so many mentors and allies and sponsors and mm-hmm. powerful people. So when people tried to hurt me, there was a more powerful person, always a man, who stepped in and protected me.
1: Yeah, you say that in the book. It's very inspiring.
2: Yeah.
1: That often a man stepped in.
2: Absolutely.
1: So I want to follow through on this idea of academic medicine. Why don't you quickly say how that differs from just a pure clinician?
2: Oh, absolutely. So in the world of academic medicine, there really are three important missions. You know, number one is to practice clinical medicine, which is very similar to our colleagues who are not in academia. But we also train the next generation, whether it be medical students or residents or fellows. And that's a very important part of the mission. And then for me, the really magic was discovery. It was really our job to discover the underpinnings of the diseases that were afflicting our patients. And I became a scientist because my surgeries were not curing my patients with cancer.
1: Yeah, you write about that. Yeah. Incredibly poignant story. It really deserves to be read. And otolaryngology, is that a male-dominated?
2: Not anymore. I mean, what's really remarkable is that, you know, half of our faculty and half of our trainees, and we've had many years where all of our trainees have been women. So women are coming into surgery more and more. I could talk a little bit about how I understood that in the beginning when it was really just so few of us. But what I would say is that the reason I undertook the study that is the basis of the book is that I realized that as a role model, I couldn't fix it. That simply being the best I could be, being successful in all the objective ways that the community agreed was the right way to be, it wasn't changing it. So I wrote the book because I needed to understand what was happening. And so when I interviewed the people and I listened to them, I was able to acquire a degree of understanding that I hope I can impart in the book.
1: So my understanding of the sort of the genesis of the study was you went to visit Arlie Hochschild in Berkeley.
2: Yeah.
1: Famous for,
2: absolutely.
1: For her book, one of her books called The Second Shift.
2: Absolutely.
1: And why don't you describe that?
2: Sure. So Arlie Russell Hochschild is just a wonderful human being. And we had gone to the same small liberal arts college, a few years apart, but I had been connected to her through a fellow alum. And in Pittsburgh, there were very few women in leadership. And I came to UCSF and I thought, oh, it's going to be a completely different ecosystem because as you recounted when we started, you know, women were admitted early on. This is San Francisco. This is the Bay Area. And what I found is there weren't that many and they were suffering. Some of them were really struggling to embody their positions of leadership. And I thought, huh, how could this be true? So I started talking to Arlie about, and then I guess there was some documentation of persistent pay inequity, which is something I had worked on early on. And I thought, oh my goodness, we've known about this pay inequity for decades. Why is it still true? And so she really persuaded me that the way to understand was do a qualitative research study to adopt her models and go meet people.
1: But let's define how she defines the second shift.
2: Yeah. So her work was so important to me when I was trying to be a surgeon, be a scientist, be a mom. And she described essentially the two-job model that really afflicts most women, despite having, you know, parents and a wonderful husband and lots of people to help out. I still found myself really taking on more of the responsibilities to managing the children, the housekeeper, their lives. And this was true for the women in my study early on. I did a study many years ago in otolaryngology, and the women, all 504 of them in the country, they spent an average of 11 hours a week on family matters that the men otolaryngology.
1: 11 hours
2: more than the men, exactly.
1: And we are not surprised.
2: No, we're not.
1: One thing, this is a bit of a digression, but the men do kind of think that they're pulling their weight more, right?
2: Well, you know, I hate to generalize. What I'd like to say that, I'm happy to, but I have to say that I have learned to take responsibility for my own decisions. So we sometimes joke that in our family, he was going to take care of the outside of the house and I was going to take care of the inside of the house. Well, that's not really equal work. But I agreed to that.
1: Yeah.
2: And one of the ways I coped with being so busy at work was to be very protective of my roles when it came to the children. I felt I had to delegate some things, like taking them to preschool and picking them up, because that was just impossible in my schedule. But I was determined to be on the board of their preschool and do all these fundraisers. I was determined to, we laugh about, I came to the library every Friday when they went to their school library, because they went to the lab school up the hill from me. And so I'd finish my cases and I'd run up in my scrubs and I was, you know, their mom in the library. But so I did this to myself. In some way. I don't blame everybody else.
1: But that was your second shift.
2: It was. In other words. It was. Okay. It was.
1: And so you took Arlie's whole concept of the second shift and applied it to your qualitative
2: stuff. Yes. Yes.
1: And let's walk us through your findings.
2: Oh my goodness. So it's extraordinary. I learned so much. I thought I understood. It's kind of like, this is my family. I know them. I understand this. And then I met all these people who I didn't know. And I'm like, I think I'm learning something about the world that I've been living in, but I hadn't really seen it. So here's what I learned. I didn't know any of the people that I interviewed. I reached out to them. It was IRB approved email. I was coming to their institutions to be on a board or give a talk.
1: To be clear, you traveled
2: all over the country. Yeah. And it was before COVID, which was fabulous, because I think today I might have been tempted to do it via Zoom. And I can't tell you how important it was, I think, that I came to their institution, I walked into their office, I got their approval, their consent to participate, and then I just listened. And I turned the tape recorder on, and the conversations, well, the tales they told were just remarkable. And 50% of my cohort were leaders. They were chairs, they were deans, they were center directors. It was hard to find women in these positions because there was just a paucity of them. And I did this because I wanted to interview people, Katie, who I thought were in positions of responsibility, accountability. So they couldn't just point the fingers over there. So it was really interesting. I'd walk into the room of a woman, and sometimes they just jumped right into it. They had something they wanted to talk about. But more often than not, they'd say, oh yeah, I know this happens to people. This is right after, you know, the Me Too movement. It was very much in the news. But no, it's not really ever happened to me. But inevitably, you know, over the course of the hour, they would be flooded with memories. And it was really remarkable. And it felt like it was cathartic.
1: Really?
2: It was therapeutic.
1: As if they were realizing it for the first time as they were talking to her.
2: Well, they didn't talk to people about this. I'll never forget. So here's an example. I was meeting with a dean, a woman dean of a school of medicine in the United States. And she's very anxious when I walk in the room because the CEO of the health system is going to call her. And she keeps calling him her boss. And she's very nervous. And then as we start talking, she starts describing how he has all the power and she doesn't have any power. And he used to have her job. But when he was promoted to his job, he kind of scooped all the power that went with the job and took it with him. And it was so hard to watch her not only be anxious about her current experience, but describe how she felt compelled to leave the institution that she loved because it was clear to her that the person in charge there, the dean there, really didn't value her. So she kind of drew a line in the sand and he forced her to cross it. And suddenly she's living in this other city in this job that she doesn't really want. And so here's a woman who's in charge. And I just felt her pain and suffering really come through, and it harkened back to many times in her career. So this was typical with the women. Now, the men were to me even more interesting because I hadn't had conversations with my male colleagues about this because it just was awkward. And when I was going through my experiences at UCSF, I could trust very few people with what was happening to me because I was so ashamed of what was happening. I kept wondering, what am I doing that's bringing this on me? Am I behaving in such a way that I deserve this? So what was really wonderful about speaking to the men is I would say they were all really decent human beings. There was a basis of commonality and conversation. They were all really dedicated to these really, I think, important missions that we all work in. But the men who had wives or daughters who were in science or medicine, they got it. But even then, Katie, what was remarkable is they agitated. They would talk about their loved one. Here's an example. A man was talking about how his wife is mansplained in every meeting she goes to, and she can't get a word in edgewise, and you know somebody's always interrupting her. And I said to him, he's head of a center at a prestigious university. I said, well, when you're running a meeting, how do you manage that? And he said, oh, it's never happened.
1: Oh. And he said, oh my God.
2: And he said, oh, that can't be true. It must be happening. I must not be aware of it. And that was really how most of these conversations went. It was sort

0: me and they've
1: that's what I mean.
0: Touched base. Just, yeah, so, but it's up to them. I don't ever reach out to them, but I have occasionally bumped into people and they say, you know, that conversation mm-hmm. really was eye-opening for me. Mm-hmm. Thanks for that.
1: Yeah. So let's talk about some of the main themes. I mean, I'm sure that you heard several sort of recurring things. What would you say the main points people made were as you were visiting them?
0: I think the main thing was that I came away with is we have to normalize these conversations. You know, I never imagined in my wildest dreams that I would be the poster child for discrimination or harassment. I would have been appalled to think that I would be a person speaking out about this because it would have felt shameful.
1: Right.
0: But I have to say, there's a lot of things that happen before one really feels this way. And yet we don't always live and work in a world where we can talk about it.
1: Mm-hmm.
0: So for example, I gave a talk at a big ENT meeting and it felt wonderful. It felt really empowering. Maybe 7, 8, 9 months later, I gave a similar talk at a different meeting, but it was a slightly different talk. And a man came up to me after the second talk and he said, you know, the first time I heard you speak, I was really uncomfortable because I was wondering if you were blaming me. And this is a very common reaction, which
1: really?
0: Is important to talk about. Because if someone feels like you're blaming them, it shuts them down. The conversation really can't go anywhere. And he said, but today, I could hear it. I could really hear it with open ears. And then I went out to lunch with women who I work with. And I've worked with these women for many years. And I said to them, tell me, have any of you ever experienced anything that Jennifer Grand has talked about? And he said, I heard things that I never, ever knew. And so what I think is we just need to talk to each other about our experiences because we feel, you know, mistreated, but sometimes people aren't seeing, you know, the impact of the mistreatment. We have to talk about it mm-hmm. and gut check it and get feedback about it and not wait till it's an absolute crisis because human beings are human beings mm-hmm. and we're going to stumble. We're going to make mistakes and mm-hmm. we just have to have compassion and forgiveness for each other. And we can't just kick things right. down the road until they explode because mm-hmm. then everybody's harmed.
1: We were talking earlier and you said that the calling a female physician by her first name, talk about that a little.
0: Oh, it's so interesting. So we talk about microaggressions. I love, hate the term because micro is tiny. Like, it doesn't matter, right? But aggression is not good. And what I can tell you is that the accumulation of the microaggressions, it's just exhausting.
1: Mm-hmm.
0: And so what typically happens is I walk into a patient room. I always introduce myself as Dr. Grandis because I was taught early on that I need to communicate that I'm in charge and that they can trust me and I will take care of them. And it's not unusual for a patient to then call me by my first name. And I never say anything in that setting because it's a very different power dynamic, but I understand that it makes them feel more comfortable if they can bring me on to a different level. But when I am introduced at a national meeting and I am introduced as Jenny, and my male colleague is introduced as Dr. Grandis, I feel like I've been detitled.
1: So do you step in and say?
0: Well, I do now. So one of the people I interviewed really helped me understand this. She says, oh yeah, this happened to me last week. And I got up to the microphone. I said, thank you for the introduction. I want everybody to know that I am a physician and a scientist. And, you know, and you can refer to me as Dr. So-and-so. The hard part is finding the way to do that with grace.
1: Yes.
0: And finding a way to do it so you don't shame the person unnecessarily.
1: Right.
0: So it requires these conversations mm-hmm. and I don't think it's an easy fix, but we just have to remind ourselves that at the end of the day, they're aggressions, as micro as they may seem.
1: Mm-hmm. Yeah. And a lot of it I think is unconscious, right?
0: Absolutely.
1: And speaking of unconscious, so you were on KQED Forumed.
0: Yeah.
1: And that phone call that came in, that question that came in, just to describe.
0: Oh, I love this phone call. So if any of you heard it, a woman called in and she described herself as feeling like she really got it. She was a feminist and she understood the tribulations of women in traditionally male fields. And she was in Spain on a walk and a fellow walker collapses and a woman runs over to help them. And she runs over too and she says to the woman, are you a nurse? And the woman says, no, I'm a doctor. And the woman who called in, she said, I felt so ashamed that I had made that mistake. And I just feel like we have to have compassion. And the next time, she probably won't make that assumption. But
1: it's even if she does, she can, there's still time.
0: Yeah, always. Yeah. That's another really important point, Katie, that I don't know that I make in the book, but I really want to make it. There's no expiration date for talking about these things. So I had the one.

0: wonderful experience here with our beloved dean, who is just retired.
1: Oh.
0: And he did something in a meeting with me many years ago that was extremely uncomfortable. And I didn't tell him about it at the time because I didn't have the words. And then there was a piece in the New York Times, the Work Friend column, and it really encapsulated the experience.
1: Really?
0: And I sent it to him and I said, I'm so sorry that I didn't say anything at the time, but this is what happened with us mm-hmm. and how it made me feel. He wrote back right away mm-hmm. and he said, please forgive me. Thank you for letting me know. It's just a journey to try to do better. So when things happen to you, it can be really liberating to finally talk about it. There's no expiration mm-hmm. date. If you don't have the words in the moment, which is understandable because sometimes we're like, did they just say that? Mm-hmm. You can go back later right. and have the conversation.
1: And how wonderful that he reacted that way. I mean, I'm not surprised knowing him, but how wonderful that he did.
0: Yeah.
1: Now, one of the things that intrigued me in the book was your discussion of who it is that women perceive, how they come to perceive what they can achieve and who they can be and how they get those signals.
0: Yeah.
1: And so part of it, of course, is mentorship, and we'll talk about that. But one of them that really struck me, because we did an entire episode on this at Lost Women of Science, is the dude wall.
0: Oh, my goodness.
1: So yeah, we did an entire episode on dude walls. Yeah. And I'll just say what that is this whole term dude wall was born at Rockefeller University, where outside its main auditorium, there's a wall that's covered, of course, with portraits of scientists from Rockefeller, you know, who've won the Nobel Prize or a major medical prize. And Rachel Maddow was coming to give a talk. And she's standing there waiting to go in the auditorium. And she turns to her handler and says, what's with the dude wall? And this is absolutely the case that every day you're walking to your classes.
0: Yeah.
1: There's the dude wall.
0: Yeah.
1: And so there were these two medical students at Yale Medical School, and they did an entire study on dude walls, because what they said, and we interviewed them for this episode, and this is straight from our transcript, one of them said, it immediately, that dude wall, immediately for me set the tone of, I need to be on my guard here.
0: Mm.
1: Interesting, right? So she avoided the medical school library. She said, I studied at every other, like this is on the Yale campus, I studied at every other library other than the medical school library on purpose. And that was a conscious decision because I hated being there and I didn't feel comfortable sitting there and trying to study and focus with those men hanging, literally hanging over my head. And so I think that one thing we could do, right, is change these dudes. I mean, and put up some diversity. But also it's this idea of what it represents, right? And so they did this, their study was qualitative. So some of the people they interviewed about it said that the portraits were a sign that they did not belong.
0: Mm.
1: Others felt that they had no choice but to cope with the dude walls, like get over it. And yet there was a minority, a small minority, that expressed fear that changing the portraits might somehow erase an important part of the school's history.
0: Yeah.
1: Which I found interesting.
0: Yeah.
1: So there is about, like, we can't erase the history.
0: Mm-hmm.
1: But how do you respond to everything I just said about this?
0: Well, I thank you for bringing that. It's so important. And my one funny dude wall story, and this is really true. So I was interviewing for a dean position at Hopkins, and I'm having lunch with all the chairs of the departments in the medical school in a room with portraits of men all on the wall. And the chairs, Julie Fleischlag was absent that day, so all the chairs were men. And they walk in, and they're making fun of the dude wall. And I'm looking at them, and I'm looking at the dude wall, I'm like, it's like wait, a mirror.
1: You, hello?
0: Right, you right. So what was interesting was they were uncomfortable enough with me in the room to realize there was something wrong, but instead of looking at themselves, they were looking at this up on the wall. So I think, again, it highlights how hard it is to say this is a historic injustice, and what am I supposed to do about it? And I think that's a hard question. And what I want to say, you know, because I had a male colleague recently reach out to me and he said, I follow you on social media. And again, I wonder, are you blaming me? Are you mad at me? And I said, no, unless you've done something terrible that I don't know about. But we're all responsible. I mean, you're responsible for your own behavior. I'm responsible for my behavior, which Lord knows needs some checking every now and then. But I'm a senior person in this world, in this field, and it's my responsibility to make sure that we behave decently towards each other, that we give everybody the right to advance. And so speaking out is something I think that we need to be a little bit more comfortable doing.
1: You spend a lot of time talking about motherhood.
0: Yeah.
1: And motherhood as a catch-22. And also what's so interesting is that you say, this is a distraction. Mm. So let's unpack that a little bit.
0: Yeah, absolutely. So what was really interesting is when I interviewed the men and I asked them, why didn't they have more women advance? So the data, and hopefully there'll be new data that will be better, but the data shows that, you know, when men and women in academic medicine are on par until maybe it gets to the associate professor level. And then there's this big difference in terms of advancement and leadership positions. And so I would see this. I would ask the men about their domains and tell me about the senior women in your, you know, unit. And when I said, why aren't there more? And they said, oh, they get married, they have children, they choose.
1: They choose.
0: They choose. They yeah. choose to prioritize. And I thought to myself, huh, that doesn't sound right to me. And so I asked the women, tell me about your experience. And I never heard a woman who was a mother blame anything on their children, blame anything on that role in their life. What they were suffering from is a lack of access to resources and support that they needed to advance. Mm-hmm. It's a catch-22. That's what I mean. You're sort of damned if you do and damned if you don't. And so you just have to do what's right for you.
2: 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Now let's get back to our program.
1: One thing you point out, you said that as soon as they have children, their male colleagues assume they aren't serious
0: yep.
1: about their science?
0: Absolutely. And I can tell you, I was giving a talk on this topic in Germany about a year and a half ago, and I always thought it was better in Europe because of the childcare options and the healthcare options. And the women said, it's worse because we take a whole year and there's nothing for us to come back to. They wow. just write us off.
1: Wow.
0: So, yeah.
1: I do have a wonderful story to tell you, which is that a couple of weeks ago, I went up to Seattle to do an onstage interview with Mary Brunko, who just won the Nobel Prize. She shared it with two men, but that's okay. She discovered a gene. And there was a whole evening of celebrating Mary, or Dr. Brunko, excuse me. And her two wonderful daughters came up and gave a tribute to her. And the story that they told me afterwards, they said that when she won, they didn't even know what she did. And I didn't know how to interpret that, but they went home and they said, Mom, what? And so she explained it to them. And I think she really siloed. Mm. I mean, we didn't talk about this, but I think she siloed the work and really was to them their parent. But then one of them was sitting in class and the Nobel Prize had just been announced. And the professor said, this is just a disgrace. There's only one woman who got it this year. And does anyone know who that is? But someone else raised their hand and got to answer the question. And I said to her, you mean you didn't say, wait a minute, it was my mother. And she said, no, I'm too shy. And I just thought, you know, go everybody. And I said to her on stage, I said, did you feel triumphant?
0: Mm.
1: And she said, I did.
0: Mm.
1: And I thought that was wonderful.
0: Yeah.
1: Yeah. Really, really wonderful. So, you know, in fits and starts, I really do think we're getting there. I mean, so let's talk optimism. I'd like to talk about, you have a whole section on solutions.
0: Yeah.
1: So let's talk about that. First of all, mentorship.
0: Yes, absolutely. It's so important. Actually, I really am optimistic. I'm really hopeful. I firmly believe that we can fix this. Mentorship was amazing to talk about with the interviewees because everybody I interviewed was both a mentor and had been a mentee. So everybody, it's kind of like, well, I'm a child and I'm a parent. I have both of those experiences. And And it was mostly positive. So both, if a mentor-mentee dyad were of different genders, they learned from each other. So male mentors learned from their female mentees. Mm-hmm. Female mentors taught their male mentees. It was really an opportunity to understand the different experiences. But the one thing, Katie, that really was startling is the prevalence of the sexual harassment of the mentees by the mentors. I wasn't mm-hmm. prepared for that. I didn't have that experience myself. And I heard it from enough women, and I'm sure there are men who've been sexually harassed by their mentors. I just didn't meet mm-hmm. them, that it became a really potent topic because mentoring relationships are private relationships. Mm-hmm. They're often not witnessed relationships. And it's very difficult because the mentor has a lot more power than the mentee in the institution. And the one really sad story was the one woman who really was encouraged to file a complaint with the Title IX office and advance it through the whole rigorous process. He was confused. He was trying to hug you and kiss you like a father.
1: Oh my gosh.
0: Right. And, you know, the punishment was he had to write her a letter of apology, but that was it. And she had to stay because there was no other option for her family. And it was pretty clear that her trajectory at that university was forever altered by her determination to come forward. So most people in that situation, the solution is just get out, to finish and get out, because to fight it is really, really difficult.
1: Okay. What I wanted to ask you is, if a male is being mentored by a female,
0: yeah.
1: in your interviews, did you glean things that they learned from a woman that they might not have learned from?
0: Absolutely. So the men who had had female mentors spoke very gratefully about how they showed them work-life balance. You know, these women sometimes were mothers. This is what they had to do to make it work. And so it really helped the man appreciate what went into embodying those two roles. And they shared some of their experiences mm-hmm. of discrimination and harassment quite openly, which mm-hmm. allowed their mentee, their male mentee, to understand that what they were experiencing was very different from what he was experiencing mm-hmm. and how he needed, as he advanced in his career, needed to be on the lookout for those kinds of behaviors because they were quite prevalent. Mm-hmm. So it really opened their eyes to what was happening.
1: And also just things about being a leader.
0: Yeah.
1: There's a whole literature on this, on the way women lead, like the way a woman leads a meeting.
0: Yeah.
1: Did that come up?
0: All the time. The same behavior that was valued in a man can often be a vulnerability in a woman,
1: mm-hmm.
0: which makes sense because we understand that there's gendered expectations in the world, but it makes it hard to tell people how to do things. And so the difference between assertive and aggressive is often in the eyes of the beholder. Mm-hmm. So the women who were assertive were often judged as being aggressive, and that was a bad thing as opposed to the men who were viewed as being assertive. So running a meeting was a skill that people talked about and having to learn, except I would say that most men believed instinctively they knew how to do it.
1: Mm-hmm.
0: And the women talked about how they had to learn how to do it.
1: Mm-hmm.
0: And particularly the women who identified as introverts, it was much, much more challenging for them to step into a situation and be true to themselves, but also embody a role that was essential for mm-hmm. the organization.
1: One thing I've noticed as an amateur sociologist is that I'll be in a meeting and first of all, there are some interruptions and they do tend to be more by men. Just mm-hmm. that's what I've noticed. But also when the man is interrupted, he holds that thought, not then listening to the person who interrupted him, but waiting to sort of make his point
0: mm-hmm.
1: or so as not to be interrupted, raises his voice.
0: Exactly.
1: Oh, you've noticed that?
0: Of course. Of course. Yeah. Which would be very challenging, I think, for a woman to do, to overtalk. So as we are sort of socialized. If someone interrupts, we stop and we let them speak. Mm-hmm. But it sometimes can be very counterproductive.
1: Yes. And my point is that I wonder if women impart those leadership lessons on men when they're mentoring them. I mean, we don't know, but I'm mm-hmm. cautiously optimistic that they do. So here we're going to turn to some questions. We've got some really great ones. Have you experienced discrimination by other women physicians, especially leaders? If so, why do you think this happens?
0: Oh, it's such a good question. So I was baffled by this concept, mm-hmm. mostly because there were not a lot of women in my world, mm-hmm. you know, when I was training and growing up. So I didn't really have an experience to have to deal with this. Mm-hmm. But in the interviews, I intentionally explored this because often I would hear people say, oh yes, women are harder on other women. Mm-hmm. It was sort of the general phrase. And I would hear the anecdotes and explore them both with the men and with the women. And here's my conclusion. Women are people too, which means we're problematic and complicated. Mm-hmm. And I do think there is some credence to the idea of the queen bee syndrome. So I can tell you, I got really used to being the only woman in the room. It just was the way it was. And it was uncomfortable. And then I was comfortable with it. And then I thought, oh, maybe I'm special. And so I was aware when I insisted and more women were invited into the room, it was a different experience. And there was a part of me humanly that said, oh, maybe I'm not that special anymore. But of course, luckily I was able to identify and kind of mitigate it. But I think that happens sometimes. So when someone is used to being the queen bee, if there's other, you know, queen bees wanting to enter the room, it sometimes can feel like, oh, no, there's only room for one of us. And therefore you can't come in here mm-hmm. as well, which is understandable, but also problematic. But I think that the most important thing I decided, because I heard this from so many people, was that when I walk into a room and I see somebody like you, I make an assumption that we have a lot of things in common. Mm-hmm. And I expect you to be a friend and an ally mm-hmm. and a supporter. Mm-hmm. And if you're not, it hurts. Mm-hmm. I don't have that same expectation when I walk into a room and it's a man and he mm-hmm. has maybe a very different background from mine. And so if and when he's not my friend, mm-hmm. it's not such a heartbreaker or disappointment.
1: Oh, that's interesting.
0: So what I explored these stories with the people, mm-hmm. it really was that there was the expectation this woman would be my friend and she behaved like a person who wasn't my friend. And that felt really mm-hmm. harmful in a way that it didn't feel when the man behaved that way.
1: And it makes me think specifically surgery. It's a
0: sharp elbows is a term that came up not infrequently. And there is something about, particularly in a really urgent situation, we have to be in charge and mm-hmm. we have to be allowed to be in charge and we have to have a voice that people can hear and follow. But I heard many stories of women outmanning the men. But it was a catch-22. So one man told me a story of going out after some professional experiences to a strip club. And he was both interested, but also kind of shocked that one of the women surgeons came with them. Mm-hmm. And as he was telling me the story, he even said, but I guess what was she supposed to do? I mean, she was either supposed to go home and not, you know, participate in this professional networking activity.
1: Oh my God.
0: Which it was. I mean, honestly, it was. Or she was going to be rejected. So she was going to be the other no matter what she chose. So he even understood that it wasn't really fair, but it was absolutely something that was noticeable. It was so interesting. I once wrote an op-ed, and I heard this many, many stories where really important conversations took place while fishing or hunting or on the golf course.
1: And oh, the golf course.
0: It is true. And, you know, those of you who in my field, you know, we still have golf outings at our meetings.
1: And if a man says you just learned how to play golf, I have news for you. It's a really hard game.
0: yeah, absolutely. And the story that really stuck with me really poignantly was I was interviewing a woman, very important scientist, really important institution, really great contributions, and she was crying. And it was really a surprise that she was crying, but the crying had to do with a recent experience where she was ambitious to occupy a certain role. She had this very famous, powerful mentor, and she learned from a younger male colleague who had also been a mentee of this man that he had nominated him to a very important role that she aspired mm-hmm. to. And she realized that this was because they golfed together, that they had this, you know, extracurricular relationship that was social, that was sanctioned, but it was also a way for this man to advance in the field where she felt she had no way to do it, that she couldn't avail herself of his patronage because she didn't golf. And even if she did, it's not clear she would have been.
1: Yeah. But one quick thing about the surgery, I have to tell you, and the stress of surgery and being a woman as a surgeon, the wonderful documentary that with Nancy Asher, the famous liver transplant surgeon at UCSS, in the operating room with her husband, also a liver transplant surgeon, John Roberts, talk about barking orders. Really, I mean, she was so in charge of that. And I was just in such awe of how she handled that. Just the way she walked into that operating room, took charge, absolutely brooked no nonsense from anyone, even her husband, maybe especially her husband. That was eye-opening to me. It was very inspiring in a way.
0: But the real question, Katie, is what price did she pay? And I'm not going to speak about Nancy's experience, but I can tell you the women
1: Dr. Asher.
0: But the women surgeons I know who have embodied that phenotype have suffered, have been excluded, have been criticized, have been judged harshly. It's necessary to behave that way in that situation, but there's a price that sometimes is paid, and that's the part that's really unfair.
1: So here's a great question. Who do you most want to read this book that you're worried won't, and how do you ensure that they do?
0: I really want the men to read this book because I think the experience of a woman reading this book is going to be one of, oh yeah, that happened to me, or I know that happened to somebody else. There'll be a lot of validation and community and sisterhood and a sense of not being alone and maybe getting rid of the shame that is so haunting. But the reason I want our male colleagues to read this book is because it's really important that we help all of us see what's happening around us. I mean, I went through life thinking, this isn't true. It's not going to happen to me. And then it did. I'm like, oh, so I'm not so special. And the truth is that we're all not so special, and yet we're all really special because the consequences of treating clinicians and scientists in this way is that we all suffer. We need women physicians to care for us, and we need women scientists to discover cures for diseases that will afflict us and our loved ones. And if we're making their life miserable at work, then we are stupid because we need all of their talents.
1: Absolutely. I do hope men read it. So this is a great question. Getting back to the solutions. In Harsh Medicine, you identify a range of structural barriers that prevent women in science and healthcare from reaching positions of leadership, from unequal mentorship and sponsorship, to biased promotion practices and exclusion from informal networks of power. We've talked about that. Of these barriers, which do you think institutions need to fix first in order to help women reach more leadership positions? Such a great question.
0: I think the easiest thing to do is to start measuring. And what I would say is we all believe it's a meritocracy. We're taught this is a meritocracy, but often it's obscure. It's confusing. Why the story about promotion and tenure was so amazing because I met one man who struggled, and I met so many women. They all had the same story. They all were not advanced. They saw a younger man get advanced ahead of them, and they're like, oh, this isn't right. And they figured out how to navigate an incredibly inequitable system. Took an enormous amount of energy. Mm-hmm. So why don't we decide as an institution, every institution might be different, is what are the metrics that we value? What do we care about? What is the evidence going to be that we're doing better, that we're achieving our objectives when it comes to this? And then start collecting the data. Mm-hmm. And pretty quickly, we'll be able to see where we have gaps. I mean, one great example is pay. I came from an institution where it was secret to an institution where it's public and nobody died. And the message that I got in Pittsburgh and all these institutions where pay is secret is, oh, no, no, no, we cannot make it public. And the reasons never made any sense at all. And here we are at a public institution where all of our salaries are public and the inequities are still there, but they're right in front of us. So we can grapple with them. There's a mandate to grapple with them. You can't solve a problem you can't see. So what I would say is institutions have to create an atmosphere, a climate where the problems can be made visible. And only then can we start taking steps. And one of the things I love from my UCSF colleagues, I learned about demonstration projects. Mm-hmm. We're not going to fix it all at once. And more importantly, when we prolong the tenure clock with the intention of advancing women, it didn't work because everybody took advantage of it, more men than women. And the differences still persisted. So let's try different interventions and let's have measurements and see if those interventions work. The interventions that work, let's keep them, let's codify them, and the ones that don't, let's try something else.
1: Nancy Hopkins at MIT
0: yes.
1: famously
0: yes.
1: measured her office.
0: Yes.
1: She actually took a measuring
0: tape
1: and measured her office. And it created this entire chain of events,
0: at
1: MIT.
0: It did.
1: Yeah.
0: An amazing thing, though, about that story is I'm an American Cancer Society professor, which is a really cool thing to be, but I was sitting at one of these meetings with a man from another institution, MIT, who was also an ACS professor. And I asked him what the impact of Nancy Hopkins' study was. And he said, oh, that was meaningless. He minimized study. He minimized the impact. And he's a very famous, powerful person. I thought, oh dear. But these are the things you need to hear in order to have the conversation. Mm-hmm. So later on, I was able to sort of buttonhole him and say, can we talk about that? I'd like to hear more about your point of view. Uh-huh. You know, because just to live with it and feel like, oh my God, you know, he's a terrible person, because he's not a terrible person.
1: Wait, did buttonhole?
0: Oh, I did.
1: And what did he
0: say? You know, this is a very common theme. When the women were advocating for more space for themselves, he felt left out. He felt like his needs were being deprioritized. I'm not saying it's a fair way to feel, but the truth of the matter is you need to have a meritocracy when it comes to space allocation, and needs to be applied to men and to women. I mean, why do we have such an anti-DEI world right now? Because people felt left out. People felt like if we were prioritizing these positions or these resources for persons of color or women, it meant that I wasn't going to get what I needed and I deserved.
1: And it's the whole anti-affirmative action.
0: Exactly. We have to be able to talk about it.
1: Grant committees, tenure committees, hospital boards, which of these and other institutional bodies is, in your experience, most resistant to change, and have any surprised you by being more receptive?
0: It's a really good question. I don't think I have the panoply of experience to be able to compare all of those, but I do think that without an awareness of the biases we all bring to judgments, search committees are a really challenging space, because what I mean is for positions. So search committees are assembled, and in the old times, we used to be able to have unconscious bias training. We were subject to conversations about what talent and leadership looked like. I was on some search committees at the NIH where, you know, HR sat in, and when someone said something that belied unconscious bias, they were stopped and that was pointed out. And without that, it's really problematic. So there was a person who was on a search committee, and the finalist was a man and a woman. A man was chairing the search committee, and the person I interviewed said, and the man said, you know, the woman candidate, she's just not warm and fuzzy. And person thought to herself, oh my God, the man's not warm and fuzzy either, but nobody's talking about that. But in this moment, this man is more powerful in my university than I am. Mm-hmm. And if I speak out, I'm going to get punished for that. So that comment was left unreacted to, at least openly, and the biases continued. So I think that one of the challenges we have right now is figuring out ways to talk about these things. Mm-hmm. The NIH for a long time did a really good job of making sure that the composition of grant review committees was representative, balanced to gender, school, part of the country, but I don't know anymore. Things have changed. I don't
1: think. Oh, really?
0: Yeah.
1: The NIH. I mean, all of that. Has anyone studied whether, you know, NIH grants and all of the decimation of what's happening, have female researchers taken a harder hit?
0: Yes.
1: No question. No question.
0: Oh, no question. Yeah.
1: Oh, for heaven's sake.
0: Well, part of it is the whole fields that were demonized, that were just lopped off the top. There is a majority of women investigators in those fields. But I can tell you that the bias in NIH grant applications really came from the institutions. Mm-hmm. So there's a range of applicants from institutions, but at one point, it was pretty clear that 80% of the R01 grants went to men, because 80% of the applicants were men. But these are the R01 grants, an independent, you know, research grant, you know, the lifeblood of academic investigator. But when I came back to UCSF and I asked our leadership, I said, do we have any idea here? Do we have any idea, you know, what their gender balance is in terms of applications? The answer was no, because we were not collecting that data. Mm. So that's what I mean. You can't solve a problem you can't see. So you have to be able to measure it. So you have to be able to collect the data. Mm-hmm. But here's what I would say at the end. I think that committees where there's no mechanism to discuss comments that are biased is problematic, because we as human beings bring our biases to work and we're going to say things mm-hmm. that reflect those biases, just like we talked about. And it has to be okay, and it has to be challenged, mm-hmm. and it has to be corrected. And where there's no dissent brokered, where there's no mechanism to identify it, it becomes really hard.
1: Okay, this is a tough one. Can you comment on the very common phenomenon of sexual harassment of women physicians by patients?
0: Oh, wow. So there was a study in the UK not long ago that reported that 1/3 of female surgeons in the UK were sexually assaulted while they were operating. I don't know the prevalence. I didn't study it. I didn't measure it. It was not a common question. As I mentioned earlier, there is a dynamic between a physician and a patient where the physician has more power than the patient. I think that in general, many of our interactions with patients are witnessed. So it is not completely unheard of, but it is not typical, I think, for a woman to be alone with, let's say, a male patient in a mm-hmm. room that wouldn't feel safe. Mm-hmm. But it happens, and because people are people. I'm just not personally aware of mm-hmm. the data. I think what happens more often is the feeling of being disrespected. Mm-hmm. So I heard many stories from women, particularly women of color in my study, that they would walk into a patient room in mm-hmm. a hospital and their expertise would not be recognized. And this mm-hmm. was true from patients of color as well. Patients
1: to this day.
0: To this day, yeah.
1: Yeah.
0: And what hurt more than anything was the woman would go to her superiors and talk about it, and they didn't care. They minimized it and just basically told her to suck mm-hmm. it up. That patient relations was more important than her feeling dismissed as a physician.
1: And I think I read this in the book or I had a nightmare that a woman... A female patient was on the operating
0: table. Oh, yeah.
1: Okay,
0: it is in the book. And the reason this was heartbreaking. So I'm interviewing a woman. She's a surgeon. And she's telling about when she was a medical student. So it's probably 25 years earlier. And she was a medical student. And the patient was on the table. And it was an operation for breast implants. And the plastic surgeons, the men in the room, wanted her opinion about the breasts and wanted her to feel the breasts and tell them what she thought of them. And everybody was really given this opportunity. And she was so ashamed that she participated and that she didn't speak out.
1: Wait, not for medical reasons. Let's just...
0: Oh, there was no medical reason for this. This was absolutely abusing an unconscious patient. But what was startling to me is that she carried this sense of shame for such a long time. And yet we all understand that in that room, she had no power. Mm. She was in no position to call it out or do anything about it. Yeah.
1: On that note, we're really running out of time. Does anyone have anything positive to say? I've run out of you, Jenny, please.
0: Well, I want to say something positive. First of all, someone asked me today, would I make the same decision I made again to live this life, to come here, to have this? And the answer is yes, absolutely. I mean, being a physician and a surgeon and a scientist, it's like the greatest gift in the world. I can't believe I've been allowed to do this. But the other thing about the experience that brought me to the study, while it was heartbreaking and it was difficult and it was almost ineffable how ashamed I felt, and so many of you know this, it also brought me here. And I never would be here if I hadn't gone through that. So in some strange way, I'm just grateful for it, because we learn so much more from our disappointments and our struggles than we do from our successes. So I'm just really happy to be here. And I hope that together we can just make this world a better place for everybody.
1: Well, that is a positive note. So I would like to thank you, Dr. Jennifer Grandis, author of Harsh Medicine, Why Women Can't Get Ahead in Science and Healthcare. Thanks to Wonderfest for being an outreach partner for this program. I'm Katie Hafner. Thank you for joining us.
0: Thank you.

Thank you for joining us for the latest Commonwealth Club radio show. Today you heard Jennifer Grandis in conversation with Katie Hafner. Grandis is the author of Harsh Medicine: Why Women Can't Get Ahead in Science and Healthcare. This program's a production of Commonwealth Club World Affairs of California. I'm Gloria Duffy, the club's co-president and co-CEO. 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

0: History's full of musicians claiming to have made deals with the devil, but only one claimed to have married into one.
1: I wake up this morning.
0: You're on the Soundbeat.
1: It's crazy with the blues.
0: You're listening to Petey Wheatshaw on the keys, playing Crazy with the Blues from 1936.
1: I wake up this morning. It's crazy with the blues.
0: Wheatstraw left an indelible mark on the St. Louis blues scene. He was known for that trademark woo-woo boy.
1: Ooh, well, the different in my shoe.
0: And of course, his rather laid-back policy towards proper word formation.
1: I am just so crazy, fool.
0: In fact, fellow blues great Blind Teddy Darby once overheard an audience member yell out, "Good God, why doesn't that man yodel and be done with it?" Wheatstraw billed himself as a bad dude, claiming association with the Dark Prince. He even named his records The Sheriff of Hell and The Devil's Son-in-Law.
1: I am just jumping around here.
0: If you missed some of this episode, go to soundbeat.org. You can hear it and every Soundbeat episode there. Soundbeat is produced at the Belfer Audio Archive, Syracuse University Library. I'm Brett Barry.

Wyoming is the land of the wild and free, and protecting freedom of the press matters. When threats to defund public radio became real, listeners stood with us. Thank you for defending this service.

breeze. Stop moaning those weird melodies. 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
1: At the piano and a bit of singing, too, that's Jay McShann, an icon from Kansas City jazz, who also one time employed a young Charlie Parker. There with Hootie's Blues from a collection called Eastwood After Hours Live at Carnegie Hall. These are Sounds of Jazz on our weekend. Up next on clarinet, it's Chuck Hedges and On the Street Where You Live.

0: Live from NPR News in Washington, I'm Dave Mattingly. Britain has its seventh prime minister in 10 years. Former Manchester Mayor Andy Burnham has officially replaced Keir Starmer. Moments ago, Burnham was appointed prime minister by King Charles at Buckingham Palace following Starmer's resignation. Outside 10 Downing Street this morning, Starmer told reporters, "My work is done." At least three U.S. service members have been killed since Friday as the U.S. and Iran continue intensifying their airstrikes in the Middle East. Two American service members were killed in an Iranian missile strike on a base in Jordan. Vice President Vance and Second Lady Usha are celebrating the birth of their fourth child, NPR's Marie Andrusevich reports.
1: Alec Neil Vance.

0: success.
1: 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He had fever, weakness, and was not eating well.
0: I'm Elsa Chang. 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
4: Live from NPR News in Washington, I'm Dave Mattingly. At least three American service members have been killed in the Middle East since Friday as the U.S. and Iran intensify their attacks in the region. They include two American service members killed in Jordan when Iran fired a missile at a base there. U.S. Central Command says American forces have carried out 9 consecutive nights of airstrikes against Iran to include Iranian missile and drone launch sites. Jake Sullivan served as national security advisor to President Biden.
5: I do think it remains the case that both sides are trying to place a lid on how much escalation they embrace. I still think they are trying to avoid a descent into full-scale hostilities where every target on each side is up for grabs. Both sides are trying to calibrate their strikes, at least to a certain extent.
4: He was speaking to NPR's Morning Edition. Gasoline prices in the U.S. are back up to $4 a gallon. AAA says the cost of regular has risen 13 cents in the past week to reach that mark. In California, regular gas now averages $5.50 a gallon. Britain's new prime minister, Andy Burnham, says he wants to lower the cost of living as he prepares to lay out a new 10-year plan for the British economy. Burnham was officially appointed prime minister today by King Charles at Buckingham Palace to replace Keir Starmer. This is NPR News.
6: For Wyoming Public Radio News, I'm Charles Palkey. The nation's two largest reservoirs, which are both partially in Arizona, just set a new record for low water levels. A new study shows the combined amount of water in Lake Powell and Lake Mead is the lowest it's been since 1957, before Lake Powell was even built. Jack Schmidt, a river expert at Utah State University, says policymakers are not doing enough to turn things around.
7: We keep making small new agreements that we congratulate ourselves on that save a little bit of water, but the big savings that are necessary to keep the bus from driving over the cliff, we have yet to implement.
6: Policymakers are expected to release new rules for managing water as soon as this week. The Casper Police Department is seeking funding to improve mental health programs for its officers

0: Trump actually praised Burnham on social media last night, reacting to reports that the new prime minister may allow more North Sea oil drilling. Trump said people in Scotland's oil hub are dancing in the streets. There's no evidence of that. And Burnham has not announced anything official on oil and gas drilling. But, you know, his predecessor, Starmer, tried to be a Trump whisperer, but then took a pretty strong stance against the U.S. and Israeli war on Iran, and Trump turned on him. Trump administration officials have voiced support for the far right here, particularly on immigration. So managing relations with the Trump administration is definitely something Burnham will have to contend with, along with rising costs of living, slow growth, and all the other things that stymied Starmer.
1: That is NPR's Lauren Freyer in London. Lauren, thank you.
0: You're welcome.
2: Spain's win at the World Cup on Sunday was a first. The first time the men's and women's team from one country were World Cup champions at the same time. There was another first midway through the game, too. NPR culture correspondent Anastasia Siukas was watching.
3: Usually, the World Cup is one of the most watched sporting events around the globe. Even before the final, FIFA, soccer's organizing body, had already logged 20 billion video views across digital platforms. But for the first time, FIFA took a page from American football and mounted a live concert mid-game to keep sports fans and non-fans alike entertained. And they went big, as you can hear in these clips that come courtesy of Fox. The Brazilian soccer kings Ronaldo and Ronaldinho accompanied Madonna out onto the pitch. FIFA amassed a cavalcade of top stars from six continents. Conductor Gustavo Dudamel was joined by musicians from the New York Philharmonic and the Simón Bolívar Orchestra of Venezuela for a sing-along of a now-eternal stadium anthem. They played the White Stripes' Seven Nation Army with the Muppets Band, Dr. Teeth, and the Electric Mayhem, with Animal, of course, pounding out the drum line. One of Afrobeat's hottest stars, Burna Boy, from Nigeria, joined the queen of World Cup anthems, Shakira, for their official World Cup 2026 song, Die Die. It was a feel-good, family-friendly procession of fan favorites. There wasn't much of a through line in the spectacle, save for some broadly inspiring strokes like togetherness, unity, love. It was an 11-minute parade of celebrity cameos and references to memes from this year's Cup and other feel-good soccer moments, like a Ted Lasso reference. Justin Bieber sang his Everything Hallelujah with a few new lyrics to mark the occasion.
4: It's the World Cup Hallelujah.
3: The show was a vehicle for FIFA's charity arm, the FIFA Global Citizen Education Fund. The charity's goal is to raise $100 million to expand education and soccer access for children worldwide. At the end of the show, kids from Staten Island's PS22 chorus sang alongside Coldplay's Chris Martin in a riot of rainbow colors with an enormous banner emblazoned with the word love. FIFA invited fans to visit the charity's website, which asks fans to, quote, use the power of love to defeat poverty and defend the planet. In more normal times, that would be a rather apolitical goal. But at this game, which was attended by President Trump and Melania Trump, messaging about rainbows, global unity, and good sportsmanship comes with an inescapable side of politics. Anastasia Tsoukas, NPR News, New York.
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6: Mostly sunny today with a chance of thunderstorms in Laramie and a slight chance in Rock Springs, Rawlins, and Cheyenne. There should be patchy smoke around Sheridan and Gillette. Highs from the upper 80s to the upper 90s across most of Wyoming with heat advisories near Torrington and Douglas where it should be above 100. Thunderstorms are possible into the evening across the south and along the eastern border. That patchy smoke will still be present in Sheridan and Gillette. Low temperatures across the state will be in the 50s and 60s.
7: Join us as we celebrate 250 years of freedom and courage, telling the stories of heroes, battles, and moments that shaped the birth of the United States and Wyoming's unique place in American history. These are America's stories. Great documents do not appear by magic. In June 1776, Congress picked five men to do an impossible job. Explain to the world why 13 colonies were breaking from the British Empire. Thomas Jefferson of Virginia, John Adams of Massachusetts, Benjamin Franklin of Pennsylvania, Roger Sherman of Connecticut, and Robert Livingston of New York became the Committee of Five. That lineup mattered. New England, the Middle Colonies, and the South were all at the table. The committee then handed the pen to Jefferson, whose gift for language was famous. Adams and Franklin sharpened the draft. Congress then debated it, revised it, and finally adopted it on July 4th. What makes this story so powerful is that the Declaration was never a solo performance. It was a collaboration under pressure. Different colonies, different temperaments, and one enormous purpose, to announce a new nation. The Committee of Five reminds us that America's founding was not just about brilliant ideas, it was also about the rare courage to speak with one voice. Honor the heritage. Celebrate the legacy. These are America's stories.

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3: The Colorado River is getting pulled in a lot of directions. Climate change means there's less supply, and cities and farms create lots of demand. Policymakers are on the cusp of announcing new rules for managing the river's shrinking supply. And with 40 million people and big industries depending on its water, environmental activists say those new rules should leave some water left for the river itself. For the Mountain West News Bureau, Alex Hager reports.
4: Christian Fauser is waist deep in the Colorado River, casting a fishing line into the current.
5: All around us are these crazy red rock walls of the beginning of the Grand Canyon. It's really, really special place.
4: But the thing that makes this stretch of river really special is the river itself.
5: We're in crystal clear water with a green bottom, so it's like sitting on top of some turquoise jewel.
4: The Colorado River doesn't usually look like this. It's usually a murky, muddy, chocolate milk brown. But here in northern Arizona, something's different.
5: A lot of that's due to the reservoir we have up here above the dam, and all of this being dam fed.
4: Fauser, who's with the Arizona Wildlife Federation, says it's only flowing so clear because of human intervention. We are right downstream of Glen Canyon Dam, a concrete behemoth that creates Lake Powell and holds back the naturally flowing sediment that turns the river brown. The Colorado is not just a river. In a lot of ways, it gets treated like a plumbing system. Humans have dammed, diverted, and divided it to keep the West wet for people. But Sarah Porterfield with the conservation group Trout Unlimited says its water can work for people and nature.
6: This is not a zero-sum game.
4: In fact, she says, it has to do both.
6: Investing in watershed health is not an either-or. We need the system to be healthy from an ecological perspective in order for the rest of it to function.
4: She says if the river system isn't flowing and full of life, it can't deliver big amounts of clean water to the places people need it. Environmentalists agree we should leave enough water for the river itself. But as policymakers draw up new rules for managing it in the future, can we?
7: That's the one positive thing here is yes, we absolutely can. And there's a lot of good ideas on the table.
4: John Berggren is with the conservation nonprofit Western Resource Advocates. He says the first step is getting out of crisis mode. Right now, big reservoirs are dangerously low and getting propped up with Band-Aid fixes. But if you're a water manager with a long-term plan, Berggren says,
7: you can be much more proactive and thoughtful and careful and intentional about how you manage the river and include river health.
4: Once you do that, he says, you can release water from big reservoirs more tactically. For example, if you time it right, the same water that flows downstream to cities and crops can make life better for native fish.
7: They're going to move the water anyway. Let's do it in a way that actually benefits ecological conditions.
4: Berggren helped write a proposal suggesting how the federal government could work those ideas into its new rules for managing water. So far, those ideas are not included in the drafts, but he's optimistic they could still be installed in the next few years. But Mike Connor says there's also reason to look beyond that process.
8: Environmental protection is not a federal priority at this point in time.
4: Connor held the top role for Colorado River policy under the Obama administration. He says the federal government will make sure it follows the law, protect endangered species and that kind of thing. But it won't do much more. But smaller governments can.
8: The innovative approaches to integrate environmental protection, health of the river, and to protect the interests of water users are being developed, I think, at the state, local, and tribal level, quite frankly.
4: Regardless of their policies for the river, Connor says the feds can make a difference with their dollars. Big spending under the Biden administration helped those states, tribes, and local groups protect the environment. But that kind of money is not on the table now. Connor says it's worth paying to keep water in the river. It's not just about fish and plants. It's culture for tribes, a huge economy built on recreation, and an escape for people who want to get outside. People like Christian Fauser. He says he knows the river he's standing in is a place to fish and part of a bigger system.
5: The more you leave water in the river so that it can function and flow and operate properly, the more that that's going to turn around and feed back and take care of us.
4: Fauser says it's taking care of him, teaching patience and how to stand still. Alex Hager, reporting from Page, Arizona.

0: prosecutable cases. And that meant so much to them.
1: You spent years reporting this out meticulously, poring over documents, speaking to anybody that you could. And now this book is out in the world. Why was it so important to tell this particular story?
0: Jailhouse informants are a feature, not a bug, of our criminal justice system. And what will it take to make people understand that when you have people who are in prison, who have the implicit understanding, even if it's never said by an investigator or a prosecutor, that if they give helpful testimony at trial, that they could get a sentence reduction or even freedom. This is what we call incentivized testimony. How is it possible that that is testimony that prosecutors are putting on the stand and making look credible, especially we know in death penalty cases?
1: Pamela Koloff is a reporter at ProPublica and a staff writer at the New York Times Magazine. She is the author of Catch the Devil, a true story of murder, deception, and injustice on the Gulf Coast. Thank you so much and congratulations on your book.
0: Thank you so much for having me.
1: Paul Skolnick died in a Texas nursing home in 2020. 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
2: Researchers estimate that tens of thousands have died in Africa due to cuts in U.S. foreign aid. In Nigeria, life-saving drugs once funded by USAID are now much harder to access.
3: It started like a normal sickness. He had fever, weakness, and was not eating well.
2: I'm Elsa Chang. We hear from Nigerian families who have been affected on All Things Considered from NPR News.
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5: Supporters include the Wyoming State Archives and Wyoming 250 Task Force Grant, presenting Wyoming Veterans in Focus, portraits and oral histories from veterans honoring the service and voices of Wyoming's military community. On view at the Wyoming Territorial Prison State Historic Site through April 2027.
6: Live from NPR News in Washington, I'm Dave Mattingly. The Pentagon says a 25-year-old first lieutenant from Hawaii and a 19-year-old private from Texas are among three U.S. service members killed since Friday amid escalating attacks with Iran. The two were killed in an Iranian missile strike on a base in Jordan. The third service member was killed in Iraq during a controlled detonation of an Iranian drone. Israeli Prime Minister Benjamin Netanyahu is criticizing the International Criminal Court as well as New York Mayor Zohran Mamdani. Here's NPR's Emily Fang.
7: In a statement, Netanyahu called the International Criminal Court, or ICC, a, quote, kangaroo court, and questioned its authority after its chief prosecutor was suspended after being accused of sexual misconduct by a former employee. Netanyahu also wrote that Mamdani is trying to, quote, divert attention. The ICC had charged Netanyahu and his former defense minister with war crimes and crimes against humanity in Gaza, but neither the U.S. nor Israel are members of the ICC. Netanyahu had been planning to travel to the U.S. this week, but he postponed after the late Senator Lindsey Graham's funeral was delayed to the end of July. Mamdani has said he is still researching whether he'd have the legal power to detain Netanyahu when he comes to New York for the United Nations General Assembly in September. Emily Fang, NPR News, Tel Aviv.
6: This is NPR News from Washington.
8: For Wyoming Public Radio News, I'm Charles Pelkey. The nation's two largest reservoirs, which are both partially in Arizona, just set a new record for low water levels. A new study shows the combined amount of water in Lake Powell and Lake Mead is the lowest it's been since 1957, before Lake Powell was even built. Jack Schmidt, a river expert at Utah State University, says policymakers are not doing enough to turn things around.
9: We keep making small new agreements that we congratulate ourselves on that save a little bit of water, but the big savings that are necessary to keep the bus from driving over the cliff, we have yet to implement.
8: Policymakers are expected to release new rules for managing water as soon as this week. Meta is appealing a violation notice from Cheyenne about introducing a bacteria into the city's

0: wastewater treatment system. Wyoming News Now reports the social media giant says sampling data and analytical reports that showed the construction site was the source of a contamination have not been released to them or the public. Meta also says third-party testing done at the same time as the city's did not detect the bacterium. Cheyenne Mayor Patrick Collins.
1: Data centers are kind of hyper under the microscope right now, and we're trying to make sure that data centers do good things for our community, and to see something like that happen, it was disappointing.
0: Collins says he expects more information from the city's water utility board soon. Meta is not admitting liability or fault by itself or its contractors. The Casper Police Department is seeking funding to improve mental health programs for its officers and staff. Wyoming News Now reports the $250,000 grant would help bring additional services like confidential counseling and family learning sessions. Casper Police Department's Rebecca Ladd.
2: When our officers are seeing devastating situations, they're not done with it when the call is over. It comes home with them, it lingers with them. In the same way that your average citizen may experience a crisis and it stays with you for years, our officers experience that on a daily basis.
0: The grant is funded through the Federal Law Enforcement Mental Health and Wellness Act program that started in 2018. This is Wyoming Public Radio News, and we're available online at wyomingpublicmedia.org.
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4: It's Morning Edition from NPR News. I'm Leila Fadel.
5: And I'm Michelle Martin. Good morning. Spain are World Cup champions once again. Spain defeated Argentina 1-0 in New Jersey to claim their second title. NPR's Jasmine Garst was at the game and is with us now to tell us more about it. Good morning.
6: Good morning.
5: Okay, you watched so many matches this World Cup. Was this what you were expecting for this final one?
6: I'm going to be totally honest with you here. It was a little bit of a very slow sizzle between these two powerhouses. You know, there's that saying, when an unstoppable force meets an immovable object. Argentina's notoriously intense attack was stymied over and over and over again by Spain's impenetrable defense. It was a rowdy game. There were several yellow cards. Argentina player Enzo Fernandez got a red card. He left Argentina playing with just 10 men. The game went into 30 minutes of extra time, and by the end, Spain had dominated completely. They made 20 shots on goal compared to just 2 by Argentina, and one of those shots was the game winner. Spain's Fernan Torres made a goal at the minute 106. Overall, I would say Spain was a better team, but Argentina really made them work for it.
5: You know, Argentina came in with so much hype. The defending champion, they've won World Cup 3 times. They were runner-up 3 times. Why do you think they fell short this time?
6: I think Spain was just better. And, you know, listen, let's face it. Argentina had a tough go during the knockout games of this tournament. After the game, Argentina's coach, Lionel Scaloni, was asked what's next for him. He got really emotional.
7: Sobre todo, volver a resetearse, volver a formar un grupo como este, que difícilmente se vuelve a formar. Y me duele el alma. Lo siento.
6: He said forming another group like this would be hard to recreate. And he says it just hurts his soul. And then he apologized and left the news conference in tears.
5: I have to say, though, Argentina provided some thriller moments with at least come from behind victories, even if they didn't dominate throughout. Anyway, it was exciting. Okay, tell us about Spain and this winning squad.
6: Well, you know, Spain hasn't been as showy as other teams. They've been playing like this quiet, relentless tournament. They only gave up 1 goal across all their 8 matches. That set a World Cup record and is a testament to just how solid that defense was. Here's Spanish coach Luis de la Fuente about what he told his players right before kickoff.
8: Ha habido una frase que hemos dicho. Señores, tenemos una cita con la historia. Vamos a llegar los primeros.
6: He said, there is a phrase we've used. Gentlemen, we have a date with history. Let's be the first to arrive. I think Spain's story is really one of, you know, mind your own business. By that, I mean, don't be too flashy. Just do good work quietly, and it's going to pay off.
5: You know, if you follow the post-game analysis, a lot of the discussion was about how Spain has really managed to turn into a global force on the soccer field. Say more about that.
6: Well, yeah. I mean, not only is the men's team now ranked number one, also they're joining the Spanish women, who are also ranked number one and are the defending World Cup champions. This is the first time a country has held both titles simultaneously.
5: Okay, Jasmine, just give us a couple words about the Argentine superstar Lionel Messi. You followed him for years. What's next for him?
6: He's hinted that he's going to be retiring. I mean, by the next World Cup, Messi's going to be 43, and soccer, that's getting up there. But Messi remains one of the greatest players in the world. Who knows? Maybe now he goes on to coach.
5: That is NPR's Jasmine Garst in New York. Jasmine, thank you.
6: Thanks for having me.
4: Since the days of Florence Nightingale, the founder of modern nursing, the profession has been seen as women's work. But as male-dominated industries like manufacturing decline, nursing has emerged as a stable career choice for all. NPR's Andrea Hsu reports.
9: When Hatem Nasser went off to college at the University of Alabama at Birmingham, his family wanted him to study computer science. He decided to give it a shot.
10: Okay, I'll try it. I absolutely hated it.
9: He thought about switching to physical therapy.
10: I knew I was like more like hands-on. I wanted to help people.
9: And then one of his friends said he wanted to become a doctor. Nasser ruled that out pretty quickly, thinking about how long it would take.
10: Like how many years I have to go to school, stuff like that. I was like, I don't want to waste my life doing that much school.
9: But nursing? Now that sounded promising. Jobs are plentiful, and they pay well. The national median wage for registered nurses tops $90,000 a year. Most of all, Nasser says, the work appealed to him.
10: Just being very caring and like advocating the best as possible for a patient, because that's when they're at their lowest.
9: Now, nursing is an overwhelmingly female occupation due to stereotypes that nursing isn't manly, or that men lack qualities like compassion and patience. Across the country, only about 1 in 8 nurses are men. But their share has risen slowly, thanks to ongoing efforts by schools like this one. At the University of Alabama at Birmingham, about 1 in 6 nursing students are men. Professor Curry Bordelon, who's also president-elect of the American Association for Men in Nursing, has worked his whole career to set a new narrative around nursing.
11: It's a profession. It's open to all, and it's a long-term career opportunity.
9: A job in nursing, he says, can provide stability and predictability, qualities that are hard to come by these days. It's what drew Chris Jones in. He grew up in a small town south of Birmingham and was the first in his family to go to college.
12: Part of the reason that I became a nurse is I just wanted to ensure that I was going to be able to take care of myself. And if I wanted to start a family one day, too, that I could do that as well.
9: Jones grew up around a lot of nurses, but he says nursing isn't generally marketed to men as an option. It's not a conversation boys have when they're young.
12: They're not shown that it's an opportunity to them. The career figures, if nursing's going to be represented, it's usually probably going to be a female.
9: Now he's happy to represent. He got his baccalaureate degree in nursing 3 years ago. He then worked in the cardiothoracic ICU and rose to become an assistant nurse manager. Now he's working toward a master's in nursing and an MBA here at the University of Alabama at Birmingham.
12: Yeah, it pays for you to go back to school. It's free.
9: Ethan Stenson also chose nursing his freshman year of college because of the job security. His aunt's a nurse, so he says no one in his family questioned the choice.
13: I'm sure my family's just glad I'm in college still and not doing something else.
9: This last semester, he's been doing a preceptorship, kind of like a specialized internship in a hospital psych unit.
13: So it's more of a kind of dangerous unit physically. And I feel like me working some of the more dangerous patients, they kind of calm down just from me being there.
9: He graduates next month and already has a job lined up in that same unit.
13: I feel like it's really easy to get a psych job if you're a nurse. They're really hunting people all the time.
9: Hatem Nasser, the guy who started out in computer science, well, he's also about to graduate. He's accepted a job in the heart and lung transplant ICU. He says it's great being in demand.
10: I know, like, engineers-wise, like, I have a brother that it takes a little longer for them to find a job. So we're grateful for it.
9: and their families are grateful too. Andrea Hsu, NPR News, Birmingham.
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16: This is Archives on the Air. James Butler Hickok, better known as Wild Bill Hickok, was one of the Old West's iconic characters. He was praised as the greatest gunman ever known. Hickok's first fatal gun battle occurred in 1861 at Rock Creek Station, a stagecoach stop in southern Nebraska. Legend has it that Hickok faced off against the McCandless gang and single-handedly killed eight men in fierce fighting at close quarters. According to historians, though, it's more likely that Hickok killed but a single man. Regardless, the incident helped launch Hickok's reputation as a gunfighter. Hickok went on to serve in the Union Army during the Civil War and later became a marshal in the frontier towns of Hays City and Abilene, Kansas. While some newspapers boasted that Hickok killed as many as 85 men over the course of his lifetime, it is more likely that he killed less than a dozen. Learn more about Wild Bill Hickok in the George Hart Papers at UW's American Heritage Center.

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1: Researchers estimate that tens of thousands have died in Africa due to cuts in U.S. foreign aid. In Nigeria, life-saving drugs once funded by USAID are now much harder to access.
2: 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He had fever, weakness, and was not eating well.
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4: Supporters include the Grand Teton Music Festival, presenting two outdoor concerts with the Festival Orchestra in Teton Village, music from the American West July 24th, along with Tchaikovsky's Nutcracker Suite and more July 25th. 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
5: Live from NPR News in Washington, I'm Dave Mattingly. The Pentagon says a first lieutenant from Hawaii and a private from Texas are among three U.S. service members killed by Iranian attacks in the Middle East since Friday. The two were at a base in Jordan when it was hit by an Iranian missile. U.S. Central Command says American forces have hit Iranian targets for nine consecutive nights to weaken Iran's ability to strike commercial ships in the Strait of Hormuz. Hundreds of people turned out in Texas yesterday to protest the killing of a man in Houston by U.S. Immigration and Customs Enforcement. Lorenzo Salgado Araujo was shot and killed during an ICE traffic stop in Houston. Bianca Seward with Houston Public Media has more on the demonstration.
6: Battling the brutal heat and humidity, protesters demanded changes to Immigration and Customs Enforcement operations in Houston. Mariela Rivera said she feels helpless.
7: I'm hoping that when they see this, they think this is not something that us as Americans, a democracy, want. This isn't what we want.
6: Protest leaders say they'll continue putting pressure on local leaders with more protests planned in the coming days. For NPR News, I'm Bianca Seward in Houston.
5: Stocks on Wall Street are mixed. The Dow is down 131 points. 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
8: For Wyoming Public Radio News, I'm Charles Pelkey. After Cheyenne's Public Water Utility Board identified a contractor working on Meta's upcoming data center as contaminating the city's wastewater treatment system, the company is appealing. Wyoming News Now's Akili Bonner reports.
9: Identified by the Cheyenne Board of Public Utilities as being the industrial user responsible for introducing the Cooperivitis gillardii bacterium through fill and flush operations at the data center site, Go Systems LLC has since had their industrial discharge privileges revoked. However, Meta is now appealing the notice of violation given by BOPU, where Meta says in part information such as sampling data and analytical reports that showed the construction site was the source has not been released to them or the public. Meta also claims the violation identifies the wrong industrial user, as the appeal states the project's general contractor, Fortis Construction Incorporated, held the temporary authorization to discharge, adding that third-party testing done at the same time as BOPU's did not detect the bacteria. Meta is wanting BOPU to offer many reliefs, such as vacating the notice and significant noncompliance against GOAT Systems, and to accept its payment of $10,000 under protest and without admission of liability. I'm Akili Bonner, Wyoming News Now.
8: The Casper Police Department is seeking funding to improve mental health programs for its officers and staff. Patrol Officer Zach Gonzalez tells Wyoming News Now police officers can experience more than 100 critical incidents during their careers, many times what the average person sees.
10: Very rarely do we ever meet people on their best day. We typically meet them in their worst hour, and we see things that the general public

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2: Up on Wyoming Sounds, new music from Sam Fender with Olivia Dean, Monday Night Social, and the Jamestown Revival. I'm Grady Kirkpatrick. We'll hear from Wyoming Screen Door Porch and a tribute to World Cup winner Spain, and we'll celebrate the birthday of Carlos Santana. Wyoming Sounds from 9 until noon.
0: The news is next. Live from NPR News in Washington, I'm Libby Casey. The U.S. House has just one more week of work in Washington before lawmakers head home for the August recess. And in 4 months, they'll face voters at the polls. NPR's Eric McDaniel says Republicans are thinking about what message they'll take home.
3: President Trump is again escalating his war with Iran. More American troops have died. Gas prices as of this morning are again over $4, according to AAA, and polling shows the cost of living and affordability are Americans' chief concerns. And that's the context that Republicans have with maybe a two-vote margin in the House when they're hoping to take votes on the president's priorities before they head home to sell their record to constituents in hopes of getting reelected this fall.
0: On House Speaker Mike Johnson's agenda, increasing defense spending and President Trump's election integrity bill, which would tighten voter ID laws. There's also a bill in play that would ban stock trading for lawmakers and a proposal to extend government funding through the November election. Secretary of State Marco Rubio calls Cuba the leading sponsor of radical leftism in the United States, and he's naming organizations that he says have been working with Cuban intelligence. NPR's Michelle Kellerman reports.
4: Just days after Secretary Rubio hosted a conference on what he describes as a resurgence of left-wing political violence, he's issuing a 70-page report detailing what he sees as Cuba's history of an ideological battle against the United States starting in the 1960s. He says Cuba's, quote, Marxist project not only survived the collapse of the Soviet Union, but thrived. And he calls Havana the ideological capital of the modern radical left. Rubio's parents were born in Cuba, but fled to the U.S. before the revolution. Rubio began his political career in Florida and was known for his tough stand against Cuba's communist government. Michelle Kellerman, NPR News, the State Department.
0: A Mississippi teenager whose body was found after a July 4th boat trip will be remembered today at a memorial service. Nolan Wells' family and civil rights leaders are calling for justice as they search for answers about how he died. NPR's Kristen Wright reports.
5: Nolan Wells' family and friends and members of his community are gathering at a church in the 18-year-old's hometown of Ocean Springs, Mississippi. The Reverend Al Sharpton is delivering the eulogy, and the family's attorney, Benjamin Crump, is issuing a call to justice. Wells' death has drawn national attention and demands for a fair investigation. The case has renewed longstanding questions about race and policing in the Deep South. The black teenager went on a boating trip to an island with a group of high school friends that are white, but didn't return with them. He was found 2 days later off the coast. The family has arranged an independent autopsy. Kristen Wright, NPR News.
0: The United Kingdom has a new prime minister in Andy Burnham. He replaces Keir Starmer. Both are from the center-left Labour Party. It's NPR.
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7: Stardate July 20th. In a field of volcanic rocks and red dunes on the planet Mars, an emissary from Earth sits quietly. Powdery dust may coat its white surface, possibly hiding the American flag and bicentennial logo from view. Extreme cold might have cracked some of its lenses and other components, But if humans ever colonize Mars, they'll certainly visit this relic, the first craft to successfully land on the red planet. The Viking 1 lander touched down 50 years ago today. It was one of four craft in the Viking project, two landers and two orbiters. Viking 1 wasn't the first probe to touch down on Mars. The Soviet Union's Mars 3 had landed in 1971, but it died less than 2 minutes later, so it didn't return any information about Mars. The Viking 1 and 2 landers snapped thousands of pictures. They monitored the weather and measured the composition of the soil and atmosphere. The landers also looked for signs of life. Their cameras saw no moving objects on the surface and no growing plants. Chemical laboratories found no organic molecules in the soil. They did find chemical reactions like those produced by microorganisms on Earth. But scientists at the time decided the reactions were produced by the soil, not life. More about that tomorrow. The Viking 1 lander operated for 3 Mars years, more than 6 Earth years. Scientists continue to study its findings to learn more about the intriguing red planet. Our web address is stardate.org. For the University of Texas McDonald Observatory, I'm Billy Henry.
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2: 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Mostly sunny today. We have a slight chance for thunderstorms in parts of the southeast, including Laramie. Patchy smoke around Sheridan and Gillette with highs today upper 80s to the upper 90s. We do have a heat advisory in parts of East Central and along the eastern border of Wyoming, including Torrington and Douglas, where it may reach 100. A cool 64 now in Alpine, Riverton at 78, also 78 in Sheridan, Rock Springs 77 degrees, and 73 in Laramie. Good morning, and thanks for listening to Wyoming Public Radio with Wyoming Sounds Next. Great music on the Western Edge. I'm Grady Kirkpatrick. Hope you had a nice weekend. And music ahead this morning, we'll get to Robert Plant and Alison Krauss, also Whippoorwill, and new music from Monday Night Social. If there's anything you'd like to hear to help you get through a Monday morning, let me know. Just email onair@uwyo.edu. Here's Neil Young with Unknown Legend.

0: That is Monday Night Social, band hailing from Chattanooga, Tennessee, five-piece group, I Need Your Heart, with Robert Plant and Alison Krauss, Gone, Gone, Gone. Before that, it was Whippoorwill on Good to Be Around, an unknown legend, Neil Young, starting off the set. 923, thanks so much for listening to Wyoming Public Radio. We're a statewide network, including 91.9 Laramie Cheyenne, 91.3 Afton, 90.5 Buffalo, and now 91.1 in Casper, recently moving from 91.3, just a couple of notches down. I'm Grady Kirkpatrick. Still to come, we have Sam Fender and Olivia Dean together, and one from Paul Simon coming up next.
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0: That's Sam Fender, along with Olivia Dean on Rain Me In, and you can call me Al, Paul Simon on Wyoming Sounds.
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0: Congrats and shout out to Spain for taking the World Cup final, a 1-0 victory over Argentina yesterday. And I think I watched more soccer over the past 6 weeks than I have over the past 50 years. Lots of close games and nail biters. I thought it was great to see fans from all over the world.

coming over to cheer their teams on. That was a fun part of it. Ferran Torres, the unlikely hero from Barcelona, scored the lone goal in the final. So we'll pay a bit of a musical tribute here with a band, a Spanish beat group. They formed in 1965, based in Madrid. Best known for this song, it's Los Bravos, Black is Black.

0: Thinking on You from Courtney Marie Andrews on Wyoming Sounds, and just a little lovin' from Dusty in Memphis, Dusty Springfield, and Los Bravos doing Black is Black, starting that set.
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0: From the Wyoming Public Media Events calendar in Jackson, there's a dancer's workshop presenting Paris Opera Junior Ballet Summer Gala. That's at Center for the Arts, Thursday and Friday. In Laramie, a workshop on how to make a mini quilt, hand-quilted samplers at the Wyoming Women's History House. That's Friday, 4 p.m. And then in Casper, Outside the Lines Veterans Group Summer Camp. 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We have a new one from American Aquarium coming up, also Lily Hyatt, and this one for our friends in Idaho, especially the Teton Valley, Bodines, the song Idaho.

Supporters include the No Woodstock Music Festival, celebrating over 20 years of music in Tensleep, August 7th through 9th. 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

Screen Door Porch from Modern Settler here on Wyoming Sound. A song perhaps inspired by the Snake River Canyon, close to their home. Cedar Rose and Aaron Davis, The Canyon. Lily Hyatt before that, Brightest Star. We'll be looking forward to a visit with Lily Hyatt later in the summer, set to play in both Laramie and Sheridan. American Aquarium did History Repeats Itself, and Bodine's doing Idaho. Thanks a lot for listening to Wyoming Sound, your music discovery station, playing the best new music favorites and Wyoming artists. 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
1: Live from NPR News, I'm Lakshmi Singh. The U.S. military carried out a wave of airstrikes in Iran over the weekend and said a third U.S. service member had been killed in military operations since Friday. Iran retaliated with attacks on Bahrain, home of the U.S. Navy's Fifth Fleet, and says it disabled two oil tankers that attempted to transit the Strait of Hormuz without Iran's permission. Global oil prices remain elevated, at one point topping more than $90 per barrel. A new British Prime Minister now occupies 10 Downing Street. Labour Party leader Andy Burnham has taken the reins after he met with King Charles III at Buckingham Palace. Former Prime Minister Keir Starmer tendered his resignation to the monarch in his final remarks today, as Prime Minister Starmer defended his administration.
2: I am confident that Britain is now stronger and fairer than it was 2 years ago.
1: But Starmer was unable to survive a series of political missteps and internal party strife. Congo says the Ebola has killed 37 people between Friday and Saturday alone, driving up the overall death toll in Congo to at least 930 in the fastest-growing Ebola outbreak on record. There is no approved vaccine or treatment for the virus that caused the latest wave of illnesses and deaths. President Trump says the new Air Force One will be temporarily taken out of commission after security concerns were raised about its defense systems. That reporting has become a news story in its own right. NPR's Danielle Kurtzleben with more.
3: Trump told reporters yesterday that the plane, which his White House received from Qatar, is going to be getting upgrades.
4: You know, it has a lot of capability, but as I understand it, in about a month or so, they're going to send it to have it be maxed out. So they're going to be sending it and they'll have it be maxed out. It'll take about a month.
3: Experts have told NPR that the newer jet probably lacks some defensive capabilities other Air Force One planes have, like missile detection, because of how quickly it was retrofitted. The administration has subpoenaed multiple New York Times journalists over their reporting that the Secret Service urged Trump to take an older Air Force One home from a recent trip to Turkey. Danielle Kurtzleben, NPR News.
1: Happy mayhem at a watch party in Madrid, captured by AP. At the moment, the Spanish men's team defeated Argentina 1-0 and clinched the FIFA World Cup title last night for the first time since 2010. The champion's prize is $51 million. Argentina got $34 million, while the third and fourth teams, England and France, go home with $30 million and $28 million, respectively. U.S. stocks are mixed this hour. The Dow down 119 points. 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
6: Join us as we celebrate 250 years of freedom and courage, telling the stories of heroes, battles, and moments that shaped the birth of the United States and Wyoming's unique place in American history. These are America's stories. Great documents do not appear by magic. In June 1776, Congress picked five men to do an impossible job: explain to the world why 13 colonies were breaking from the British Empire. Thomas Jefferson of Virginia, John Adams of Massachusetts, Benjamin Franklin of Pennsylvania, Roger Sherman of Connecticut, and Robert Livingston of New York became the Committee of Five. That lineup mattered. New England, the Middle Colonies, and the South were all at the table. The committee then handed the pen to Jefferson, whose gift for language was famous. Adams and Franklin sharpened the draft. Congress then debated it, revised it, and finally adopted it on July 4th. What makes this story so powerful is that the Declaration was never a solo performance. It was a collaboration under pressure. Different colonies, different temperaments, and one enormous purpose: to announce a new nation. The Committee of Five reminds us that America's founding was not just about brilliant ideas, it was also about the rare courage to speak with one voice. Honor the heritage. Celebrate the legacy. These are America's stories.
7: Mostly sunny, there is a chance for thunderstorms in Laramie and a heat advisory in parts of eastern Wyoming. Patchy smoke expected around Sheridan and Gillette with highs from the upper 80s into the upper 90s for most of the state, near 100 for Torrington and Douglas. Thunderstorms continuing this evening in the south and along the eastern border, and patchy smoke continuing in the northeast with overnight lows 50s and 60s. Then Tuesday, sunny, chance for scattered thunderstorms in most of the state. Sunny in the northeast with patchy smoke and Sheridan again. A little bit cooler with highs from the low 80s in Cody and Laramie into the mid-90s for Casper and Riverton. 69 now in Jackson, Casper at 83. It's 78 in Rollins, also 78 for Cody. You're listening to Wyoming Sounds. I'm Grady Kirkpatrick. Great to be with you on this Monday morning. Again, a birthday. We'll celebrate some songs from Carlos Santana, old and new. We also have Wilco coming up in this first set and the band Coyote Midnight. We'll start with Michael Frotti and Spearhead.

writers write about it back in England. It's practically a lifestyle in Berlin. There's probably some pop.

0: That's new from Coyote Midnight, Old Songs on Wyoming Sounds. Wilco do with the title track from Summer Teeth before that. And of course, we do it different on the West Coast, according to the Mountain Goats, with the Sound of Sunshine going down. Michael Fronigan Spearhead beginning the set. Plenty of sunshine around Wyoming with warm temperatures. Of course, we may get a cool down this week and some rain in the forecast, hopefully. And we'll celebrate the birthday of Carlos Santana coming up next.
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0: Happy birthday to Carlos Santana, 79 today, born on this date in the Jalisco area of Mexico. The family moved up to Tijuana, then on to San Francisco. Yeah, Santana emerged from the Latin Mission District in the mid-60s. And wow, what a career he's had over the many, many decades. And to date, he's won 10 Grammy Awards, record-tying 9 for a single project, 1999 Supernatural, and 3 Latin Grammys. In 1998, the group was ushered into the Rock and Roll Hall of Fame. And among many other honors, Carlos received the Billboard Latin Music Awards in 2009, a Lifetime Achievement Honor, and Billboard Century Award winner in 1996. In 2013, he was the recipient of the Kennedy Center Honors Awards, and Rolling Stones has named him number 15 on the magazine's list of the 100 greatest guitarists of all time. We'll get to old and new Santana. The new one came out a few years ago from Blessings and Miracles, a collaboration with Chris Stapleton. And this one goes back 50 years from the Festival album of 1976. Santana, Reach Up.

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1: 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A special

0: From The Order of Time, that's Valerie June and Shakedown. Peter Tosh before that, Pick Myself Up on a Monday morning. We heard a couple from Santana on Carlos's birthday, one with Chris Stapleton, Joy from Blessings and Miracles, and from Festival, Reach Up.
1: Supporters include the UW Research Institute Harlow Seminar Series, presenting Tetons, Roaming a Landscape of Complexity with bear biologist Justin Schwabedissen. Barbecue and talk on Thursday, July 23rd at AMK Ranch.
2: Harriet Clark was 11 months old when her mother was a getaway driver in the infamous 1981 robbery of a Brinks truck. The robbers were members of radical offshoots of the Weather Underground and the Black Panthers. For the next 37 years, Harriet spent Saturdays visiting her mother in prison. Her new novel is based on that. She's on the next Fresh Air. 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

Love Yourself. Ben Musser, based in beautiful Wilson, Wyoming, from Ben's Sentimental Fever album here on Wyoming Sounds. Give Me Strength. Eric Clapton off 461 Ocean Boulevard, and it was Mary Chapin Carpenter starting with Stones in the Road. At 10:53, thanks a lot for listening. Benjamin Todd of the Inline Six set to play Center for the Arts in Jackson tonight, along with Kelsey Walden. Here is Benjamin Todd and I Ain't the Man.

All right, Jerry Lee Lewis from Another Place, Another Time, and What's Made Milwaukee Famous. Benjamin Todd doing I Ain't the Man before that at 11 o'clock. Thanks for listening to Wyoming Sounds, great music on the Western Edge.

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1: Live from NPR News, I'm Lakshmi Singh. The Department of Defense says another service member has been killed in the war with Iran, and it has identified two other casualties of an Iranian attack in Jordan Friday. We have more from NPR's Jane Arath.
2: Central Command says a service member was killed in a controlled detonation of an Iranian drone in the Kurdistan region of Iraq. And the Pentagon announced the names of two military personnel killed in an Iranian missile strike Friday on an airbase in Jordan. It said they were First Lieutenant Tyler James Feehan, 25, of Ava Beach, Hawaii. Private Isabella Gonzalez of Carrollton, Texas, died a day later. She was 19. Both were with Air Defense Artillery Regiments. The U.S. military says 17 service people have now been killed in the war with Iran. Iran says about 3,000 Iranians have been killed, many of them civilians. Jane Araf, NPR News, Amman.
1: As the U.S. war with Iran escalates, the impact on energy is noticeable with gas prices going back up. AAA says on average, people are once again paying more than $4 for a gallon of regular gasoline. The source of the rapidly expanding cyclospora outbreaks in multiple states remain murky after regulators reviewed and retracted a previous test tracing the parasite to lettuce grown by one company. We have the latest from NPR's Yuki Noguchi.
3: The Food and Drug Administration and other investigators have been trying to trace the possible source of cyclospora. The diarrhea-causing disease is linked to 94 hospitalizations and 1,600 confirmed cases, plus thousands of suspected ones across 34 states. Late last week, Taylor Farms recalled iceberg lettuce grown and processed in Mexico, including from Taco Bell and Walmart stores. The FDA still tells consumers to avoid the product, though the agency has retracted its initial test results, calling the finding a false positive. The pathogen can be challenging to trace with its weeks-long incubation period. Yuki Noguchi, NPR News.
1: The Spanish men's soccer team have returned home heroes after they dethroned Argentina 1-0 to win the FIFA World Cup title. Today, the players were greeted by massive crowds gathered in Madrid, including around the Prime Minister's official residence. Spain's victory was the second for the country since 2010. Second Lady Usha Vance and Vice President Jens welcomed a baby boy yesterday, first child to be born to a sitting vice president in more than 150 years. U.S. stocks are mixed this hour. The Dow's down more than 100 points. It's NPR News.
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6: Researchers estimate that tens of thousands have died in Africa due to cuts in U.S. foreign aid. 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
7: 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He had fever, weakness, and was not eating well.
6: I'm Elsa Chang. 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
8: 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Mostly sunny today. There is a chance for thunderstorms in Laramie, about a 20% chance. Heat advisory in parts of eastern Wyoming. Patchy smoke around Sheridan and Gillette with highs upper 80s into the upper 90s, near 100 for Douglas and Torrington. Tonight, thunderstorms possible in the south and east, and overnight lows expected 50s and 60s. For Tuesday, mostly sunny, a chance for scattered thunderstorms in most of the state. Sunny and dry in the northeast with patchy smoke around Sheridan. A little bit cooler. Tomorrow's highs low 80s in Cody and Laramie into the mid-90s for Riverton and Casper. 84 now in Warland 82 in Pinedale, Douglas at 92, 81 in Evanston, and 91 in Cheyenne. You're listening to Wyoming Sounds. I'm Grady Kirkpatrick. Good to be with you on this Monday, 20th of July. We'll get to one from Bob Dylan. Following this, a new one from Jamestown Revival. This is Juniper and Gin.

0: That's a new one from the band Brooke and the Bluff. Can't Figure It Out. Classic Roseanne Cash before that. The Wheel. It was Bob Dylan, Lily, Rosemary, and the Jack of Hearts coming off Blood Off the Tracks. Thanks for listening to Wyoming Sound, 26 after 11 o'clock. You can check our website for playlists and local stories like an inside look at a home solar project on Wind River. You can also check out election information with Wyoming's primary election coming up on August 18th. And you can also catch one of our latest forums, candidate forums, coming up Wednesday.
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0: It was July 20th, 1969. Apollo 11 descended on the moon, the first lunar landing, one small step for man. And we'll do this from the summer of 1969. This is Oliver.

0: Supporters include the No Woodstock Music Festival, celebrating over 20 years of music intensely, August 7th through 9th. 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

0: Kevin Morby from a new album, Little Wide Open. That's Javelin and classic Motown. Marvin Gaye, Tammy Terrell, Too Busy, Thinking About My Baby, and a Pink Floyd mashup with Mary Fall's version of Brain Damage. Mary Fall, you may know from October Project, and then Eclipse from Pink Floyd. And Good Morning Starshine for the anniversary of the moon landing from Oliver. It's 11:44.
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0: Celebrating the birth anniversary of the late Chris Cornell, born on this date 1964, died in 2017. That a Guns N' Roses cover, Patience, came off a tribute album in 2020, No One Sings Like You Anymore, and then a cover of the Soundgarden tune. Chris was part of that band and Audioslave as well. It was Black Hole Sun, and before this time, Ola Belle, starting off that set.
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2: This is Archives on the Air. James Butler Hickok, better known as Wild Bill Hickok, was one of the Old West's iconic characters. He was praised as the greatest gunman ever known. Hickok's first fatal gun battle occurred in 1861 at Rock Creek Station, a stagecoach stop in southern Nebraska. Legend has it that Hickok faced off against the McCandless gang and single-handedly killed eight men in fierce fighting at close quarters. According to historians, though, it's more likely that Hickok killed but a single man. Regardless, the incident helped launch Hickok's reputation as a gunfighter. Hickok went on to serve in the Union Army during the Civil War and later became a marshal in the frontier towns of Hays City and Abilene, Kansas. While some newspapers boasted that Hickok killed as many as 85 men over the course of his lifetime, it is more likely that he killed less than a dozen. Learn more about Wild Bill Hickok in the George Hart Papers at UW's American Heritage Center.
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By request, Tom Jones wrapping up the morning portion of Wyoming Sounds. What's new, Pussycat? It's a minute before noon. I'm Grady Kirkpatrick. Thanks so much for listening. We have Melina Nielsen coming up from noon until 3. 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Have a great afternoon.

0: Live from NPR News in Boston, I'm Josie Guarino. The Pentagon is releasing the names of two U.S. service members killed in Jordan on Friday when Iran launched missiles at a military base there. The agency says 25-year-old First Lieutenant Tyler James Fien of Hawaii and 19-year-old Private Isabella Gonzalez of Texas were killed in action. A third service member was killed in Iraq on Saturday during the disposal of a downed Iranian attack drone. That individual's identity has not been released. Andy Burnham's become the seventh British prime minister in just over a decade, replacing Keir Starmer. Burnham has not yet met President Donald Trump, but the two men are expected to speak sometime soon. In his first speech as PM, Burnham says UK support for Ukraine remains resolute. Keir Starmer led Labour to a landslide victory just 2 years ago, but his popularity quickly faded as voters concluded his government had failed to deliver meaningful change. In his final remarks as Prime Minister, Starmer told the press outside 10 Downing Street today that Burnham has his full support. Vice President J.D. Vance and his wife, Second Lady Usha Vance, announced the birth of their fourth child yesterday. The baby boy is the first child born to a sitting U.S. vice president in more than 150 years. 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

0: or, you know, your best appliances or whatever. So, you know, AI, I'm sure, can be helpful for education and it's free. But specifically, what should we avoid beyond uploading our tax and, you know, sort of private personal, financial information?
1: Right. Anything personal. I mean, listen, I think the biggest issue is the question around, do these AI chatbots hallucinate? Will they give you correct or incomplete information? I think this is, some of this is kind of tough because if you don't know what you don't know, it's hard to do, to use it in a smart way. So I think one thing you should be considerate of is that when you're thinking about getting financial advice from a chatbot, that you really want to understand that your situation is very special, meaning that you're just not anybody. You're not the past 25 people who've asked these questions. I do think you've got to make sure you've got the sources that are correct. You want to make sure that if you're going to try to take any of this financial advice, that you actually speak to a certified financial planner, someone who has your best interests at heart, a fiduciary. This is a great educational tool. It should not be a substitute for judgment, a financial plan, or a human advisor who actually knows you and your goals.
0: Very quickly, Jill, there's obviously a cost element. Not everyone can afford a certified financial planner.
1: True enough. I would say then that you should try to go to the company that has your retirement account, your IRA account, and use some of the tools that are out there to help you with some of this. And that can really be a very helpful way to get you at least part of the way there.
0: Jill Schlesinger, CBS News business analyst, host of the new podcast, Money Moves. Thank you so much, Jill.
1: Thank you.
0: This is Here and Now.
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3: And I'm Scott Tong. This is Here and Now. Coming up, after another weekend of wildfires blew smoky air across much of the U.S., we'll talk about why and whether it's the new norm.
2: Also, pressure on immigration enforcement as Democratic senators demand immediate, independent, transparent investigations into the two most recent fatal shootings by ICE officers.
3: And Detroit's signature foods are quick-filling meals for workers. I tried a few.
4: Mike's Ham Shop is still one of the original ham shops in the city. One large ham sandwich. Can we do cheese on that, please?
3: And I attempted to make a Coney Island hot dog.
5: No, what the heck is that?
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5: 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Touch.
3: Lousy chef, tasty dog, coming up here and now.
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8: This is National Native News. I'm Jill Freitas. Pueblo leaders and environmentalists are angry that the U.S. Bureau of Land Management released an environmental assessment last week with the intent of eliminating a buffer around Chaco Culture Natural Historic Park that has prevented oil and gas leasing. As KUNM's Jeanette Didios reports, BLM is offering just 2 weeks for public comment on the report.
9: A Biden administration order placed a 20-year ban on oil and gas development on federal lands within 10 miles of Chaco, a UNESCO World Heritage Site. This upset some Navajo communities who rely on royalty payments and infrastructure for oil and gas for their livelihoods. President Boone Nigrin said thousands of Navajo oil and gas allottees would be negatively impacted by the decision. But in April, the BLM gave the public 1 week to comment on a proposal to expand oil and gas leasing around Chaco. The current proposed environmental assessment has three options: leave the buffer intact, reduce it to 5 miles, or remove all protections. Chairman for the Chaco Heritage Tribal Association, Brian Vio, who is from Acoma Pueblo, says the administration is not working with Pueblo communities, despite tribes working together to create an ethnographic study on why this landscape is vital to Native cultures. The study is the first of its kind, he says, and was conducted by the Pueblos themselves.
10: It really traces the ethnography of this cultural and sacred landscape from our present-day communities to great houses in Chaco, but also everything in between. All of humanity, the land and the resources, the animals, the water, all of those things have connection. That connection is maintained through the generations of those of us who are the practitioners.
9: Members of New Mexico's congressional delegation have also condemned the BLM announcement as a move to push for more oil and gas drilling. The All Pueblo Council of Governors has continued to invite Secretary of Interior Doug Burgum to visit Chaco Canyon and hold a consultation with Pueblo members, but he has not responded. For National Native News, I'm Jeanette Didios.
8: Across Canada, as of the weekend, there were nearly 900 wildfires burning from the Atlantic provinces to British Columbia. Northern Ontario is one of the regions that's been hardest hit. One Indigenous community there has been destroyed. And as Dan Karpinchuk reports, Indigenous leaders are calling on the federal government in Ottawa for more support.
11: At least one small First Nation in northern Ontario was burned to the ground by a devastating wildfire, one of nearly 200 alone burning in the province. Residents fled the Collins First Nation by boat, many having only a few minutes to gather some personal belongings. Helen Pavala is the chief.
12: It was just a matter of minutes before my members would have died.
11: Collins is only one of 10 communities, Indigenous and non-Indigenous, that have been evacuated as wildfires ripped through the region. The Collins First Nation is now in ashes, and its residents say they face an uncertain future. The Assembly of First Nations is calling on Ottawa for help, including financial support. Linda DeBassigay is the Grand Chief of the Anishinaabeg Nation. She says when the wildfire first approached the community, the chief herself tried to contact government officials, but they said they were not aware of the fire.
6: And so had the community waited for the official emergency response activation, this would be a recovery mission at this point in time, which is unfathomable.
11: The Bassegay says the community now needs accommodations, food, and especially a government committed to support rebuilding. One of the problems is that the Collins First Nation is not federally recognized as an official Indigenous First Nation. DeBassigay says the Anishinaabeg Nation Grand Council, which includes 39 First Nations, does recognize it and is supporting members by providing accommodation, food, and clothing. For National Native News, I'm Dan Karpinchuk.
8: And I'm Jill Freitas.
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0: Researchers estimate that tens of thousands have died in Africa due to cuts in U.S. foreign aid. In Nigeria, life-saving drugs once funded by USAID are now much harder to access.
1: It started like a normal sickness. He had fever, weakness, and was not eating well.
0: I'm Elsa Chang. We hear from Nigerian families who have been affected on All Things Considered from NPR News.
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3: Harriet Clark was 11 months old when her mother was a getaway driver in the infamous 1981 robbery of a Brinks truck. The robbers were members of radical offshoots of the Weather Underground and the Black Panthers. For the next 37 years, Harriet spent Saturdays visiting her mother in prison. Her new novel is based on that. 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

0: 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APM produces and distributes programs that inform and inspire, entertain, and engage audiences everywhere.
1: Harriet Clark was 11 months old when her mother was a getaway driver in the infamous 1981 robbery of a Brinks truck. The robbers were members of radical offshoots of the Weather Underground and the Black Panthers. For the next 37 years, Harriet spent Saturdays visiting her mother in prison. Her new novel is based on that. She's on the next Fresh Air. Join us.
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3: Our top story this hour, Andy Burnham has reshuffled his top government jobs after becoming Britain's seventh Prime Minister in a decade. Lord Malek Brown, who served as a minister for the Foreign Office at the same time Andy Burnham was a cabinet minister, told us that Mr. Burnham's priority would have to be the economy.
4: The instability in Britain, which has produced seven prime ministers in 10 years, is very much a consequence of the low productivity and low growth that has gripped the British economy, most particularly since Brexit, but even before Brexit, since the financial crisis. And so getting growth going and getting youngsters back into work has got to be the core mission of the leadership.

0: This is Rebecca Kesby with NewsHour live from the BBC in London. Protests are continuing in Ukraine over President Zelensky's decision to sack his popular defence minister last week because of a major dispute with the country's commander-in-chief, General Sursky. Mykhailo Fedorov had only been in the office for about 6 months and left with many tasks still untackled, not least a growing crisis when it comes to conscription. After 4.5 grueling years defending against Russia's invasion, it's harder to find men who want to fight, and attempts to force them to the front line is sparking a backlash, with recruitment officers themselves increasingly coming under attack. Our Eastern Europe correspondent Sarah Rainsford sent this report from Kyiv.
1: Vasil Krupich has survived some of the harshest battles in eastern Ukraine. As we talk, the machine gunner sends me videos from his phone of soaking wet and muddy trenches and the constant explosions. He describes how a Russian drone hit his car and he was badly injured. He still has nightmares about the friends he couldn't save. Then, last December, Vasil was attacked by his own countrymen. He was on military patrol checking for draft dodgers when two men refused to show their documents and fled. Vasil gave chase and was badly beaten.
2: He hit me in the side with a crowbar and broke my rib. I was lying there and couldn't breathe. What did we fight for if soldiers can now get beaten?
1: The attack on Vasil was not a one-off. This month in Lviv, some 200 protesters surrounded the car of another military draft patrol. They smashed it with bricks and then they rolled it over. Back in April, several recruiters were stabbed. The National Police Service has recorded more than 600 assaults so far. It's not something Ukraine is used to discussing. Admitting any weakness is dangerous when you're fighting for survival under relentless Russian attack. But this issue has become impossible to ignore.
3: My name is Ivan Stupak and I'm a former officer of Security Service of Ukraine.
1: Military analysts like Ivan say the violence isn't just fueled by fear of the front line. The fact that every Ukrainian now knows someone who's been killed. It's also a backlash against how the military hunts for recruits.
3: We start suffering lack of manpower on a battlefield. Less people like to join armed forces, but we are suffering constant losses, unfortunately. Military command have to refill these losses and started this program called busification. When the people just stop on the street, document check, move it to the bus.
1: Busification sounds like this. Panic and anger as men in uniform drag civilians into buses. President Zelensky has condemned the rioters in Lviv for attacking the men who defend their country, and he's called on officials to push ahead with reforms, including those meant to make military service more attractive, like better contracts and pay. But he has also sacked the defense minister, who is in charge of that. So Ukraine still has veterans like Vasil on draft duty, men who've been through hell and now hunt for those desperate to avoid it.
2: Our lads need replacing, but nobody volunteers. Everyone is afraid to die.
1: After 4.5 years of all-out war, Ukraine's conscription problem is growing. And the anger that just exploded in Lviv suggests the need to address it is urgent.
0: Sarah Rainsford reporting from Kyiv. Now, a new law has come into effect across the European Union. From now on, large clothing companies will not be allowed to destroy or dispose of unsold clothes, accessories or footwear. From now on, any clothes not sold will need to be sold at discount or donated. It's all in an attempt to reduce waste and cut the impact of incinerating tons of unsold clothing every year. I've been speaking to Marianne Groh, who's sustainability reporter for Politico in Brussels, and she told me more about the new law.
4: The ban on destructing unsold goods is part of the EU's new eco-design law, which is coming into force incrementally and requires manufacturers to make sure their products last longer, are more repairable and recyclable. And textiles is sort of one of the product groups that the law is targeting.
0: Right, so there's been a lot of concern from environmentalists over the past few years about this thing called fast fashion. But also, does this indicate that they're worried about overproduction as well?
4: Yes, I think the EU here wants to tackle a waste problem that it has identified in the fashion industry. I mean, Europeans on average, you know, they produce about 16 kilograms of textile waste each a year. And research from the Environmental Agency shows that up to 9% of clothes sold on the EU markets get destroyed before they're ever worn. And less than 1% of textile gets recycled in the EU currently.
0: So are there any potential loopholes then? Because I noticed this is mainly aimed at larger companies.
4: Yeah, the ban comes with a lot of exemptions, some that are pretty straightforward and some that have become more politically contentious. For example, if an item cannot be resold for safety or hygiene reasons, then a company would be allowed to destroy it. If a business has made an effort to try and donate its unsold stock, but the donation hasn't been accepted, then it would also be allowed to destroy the goods. But then the commission says as well that products will not be considered as reusable or suitable for reuse if they have a big logo or label that can't be removed from the clothing. And that has sparked some concern amongst environmental NGOs, but also some lawmakers thinking that this is going to open the door for companies to basically burn all types of branded clothing and not really respect the overarching aim, which is to not destroy these clothings.
0: What's all this going to do to the fashion industry? Because that's obviously worth a lot of money and pays a lot of tax right across Europe. But if the thrust is going to be towards items that last longer or trying to discourage people from spending too much or buying too many different items of clothing, how is that going to affect that industry?
4: Well, to be honest, I don't know that the ban will immediately lead to people buying clothes that last longer. I think you have to take the decision with the broader legislative context that it comes with. I mean, those clothes are not going to get destroyed anymore, fine, but they have to go somewhere. And that means that the EU will need to improve the system by which it collects the waste, the textile waste, the clothes, the sorting infrastructure, and the recycling, which, as I was mentioning earlier, isn't really happening at scale. So the overarching objective, which is to steer consumers towards more sustainable choices, is a little bit more complex than just telling brands that they no longer can destroy their unsold goods.
0: Marianne Groh there from Politico in Brussels. That's it for this edition of NewsHour from me and the whole team. Thanks for listening.
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9: From WHYY in Philadelphia, I'm Terry Gross with Fresh Air. In 1981, members of radical offshoots of the Weather Underground and the Black Panthers robbed a Brinks truck carrying over $1.5 million. It ended in a shootout, killing two police officers and a security guard. Judith Clark was a getaway driver waiting in a car. She was sentenced to a minimum of 75 years. Her 11-month-old daughter was left to be raised by Judith's collective and later by Judith's parents. Today we talk with her daughter, Harriet Clark. Harriet's new acclaimed novel is drawn from childhood experiences visiting her mother in prison.
10: She figured out how to mother me in some of the most difficult conditions possible.
9: Later, Ken Tucker reviews two albums that draw on Rock's past. First News.
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12: Live from NPR News in Washington, I'm Ryland Barton. The U.S. began a new round of strikes against Iran today. U.S. Central Command says the strikes are designed to degrade Iran's ability to attack commercial shipping. Meanwhile, President Trump is expected to attend the dignified transfer of service members recently killed in the Iran war. 25-year-old First Lieutenant Tyler James Feehan of Ava Beach, Hawaii, and 19-year-old Private Isabella Gonzalez of Carrollton, Texas. Fighting escalated over the weekend to levels not seen since the beginning of the war, as NPR's Hadil Al-Shalchi reports.
13: The U.S. military said another U.S. service member was killed in action in northern Iraq on Saturday. The member was killed during a controlled detonation of unexploded ordnance from a downed Iranian drone. Another member was wounded in that incident. It also said that it found unidentified remains at the same location in Jordan, where two service members were killed in action and another went missing. It was unclear whether this person was a U.S. service member or not. This brings the total number of U.S. service members killed in this war to 17. More than 400 have been injured. Iranian officials said over 3,000 people have been killed in this war, with at least 50 in these latest rounds of strikes. Hadil Al-Shalchi, NPR News, Istanbul.
12: The United Kingdom has a new prime minister. Andy Burnham replaces Keir Starmer, who was ousted by his own party. NPR's Lauren Freyer reports.
14: In his first speech as prime minister, Andy Burnham acknowledged that he is the seventh occupant of 10 Downing Street in a decade and said he wants to restore confidence in this country.
15: Britain needs to show the world that we can regain our stability once again.
14: He pledged to, quote, re-industrialize Britain, build more public housing, end what he called rough sleeping, homelessness, and announced plans Tuesday to address rising costs of living. His predecessor Starmer said he's giving Burnham his full support as he reverts to what they call a backbencher in Parliament. Lauren Freyer, NPR News, London.
12: The source of the rapidly expanding cyclospora outbreak remains murky after regulators retracted a test tracing the parasite to lettuce grown by one company. NPR's Yuki Noguchi reports.
16: The Food and Drug Administration and other investigators have been trying to trace the possible source of cyclospora. The diarrhea-causing disease is linked to 94 hospitalizations and 1,600 confirmed cases, plus thousands of suspected ones across 34 states. Late last week, Taylor Farms recalled iceberg lettuce grown and processed in Mexico, including from Taco Bell and Walmart stores. The FDA still tells consumers to avoid the product, though the agency has retracted its initial test results, calling the finding a false positive. The pathogen can be challenging to trace with its weeks-long incubation period. Yuki Noguchi, NPR News.
12: This is NPR News. The federal government is moving closer to opening over 2,800 acres of Ohio's Wayne National Forest to oil and gas development. The U.S. Bureau of Land Management announced a lease sale, bringing fracking of the forest closer to reality, though some bureaucratic hurdles remain. A federal judge has temporarily halted the proposed merger of Paramount Skydance and Warner Brothers Discovery. As NPR's Mondalit Del Barco reports, this pauses what would be the largest deal in Hollywood history.
17: The judge ruled in favor of the temporary halt while considering an antitrust lawsuit filed by attorneys general from 12 states, including California and New York. They're trying to block the $111 billion merger, which they argue is unlawful. Last week, California AG Rob Bonta's office argued in court that the deal would unfairly give too much power to the combined company Paramount and Warner Brothers, resulting in fewer movies and TV shows made, job losses at the studios, and higher prices for consumers. All of these are claims that David Ellison's company, Paramount Skydance, denies. It's asking that any litigation be settled by the end of September, when the company would have to begin paying fees of $7 million a day for any delay. Mandalit Del Barco, NPR News.
12: Republican New Jersey state legislator Michael Inganamort is asking Democratic Governor Mikey Sherrill to intervene after FIFA said it will sell pieces of the grass field used for yesterday's World Cup final at MetLife Stadium. Inganamort says the state paid $13 million to upgrade the stadium, including replacing artificial turf with grass, which makes it state-owned property. It's NPR.
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19: Stardate July 20th. In a field of volcanic rocks and red dunes on the planet Mars, an emissary from Earth sits quietly. Powdery dust may coat its white surface, possibly hiding the American flag and bicentennial logo from view. Extreme cold might have cracked some of its lenses and other components. But if humans ever colonize Mars, they'll certainly visit this relic, the first craft to successfully land on the red planet. The Viking 1 lander touched down 50 years ago today. It was one of four craft in the Viking project, two landers and two orbiters. Viking 1 wasn't the first probe to touch down on Mars. The Soviet Union's Mars 3 had landed in 1971, but it died less than 2 minutes later, so it didn't return any information about Mars. The Viking 1 and 2 landers snapped thousands of pictures. They monitored the weather and measured the composition of the soil and atmosphere. The landers also looked for signs of life. Their cameras saw no moving objects on the surface and no growing plants. Chemical laboratories found no organic molecules in the soil. They did find chemical reactions like those produced by microorganisms on Earth. But scientists at the time decided the reactions were produced by the soil, not life. More about that tomorrow. The Viking 1 lander operated for 3 Mars years, more than 6 Earth years. Scientists continue to study its findings to learn more about the intriguing red planet. Our web address is stardate.org. For the University of Texas McDonald Observatory, I'm Billy Henry.
9: This is Fresh Air. I'm Terry Gross. One of the last actions of the extremist left-wing groups with roots in the 1960s was the Brinks robbery of 1981. Two militant groups, one an offshoot of the Weather Underground, the other an offshoot of the Black Panthers, robbed a Brinks armored truck carrying over $1.5 million. It ended in a shootout in which one security guard and two police officers were killed. Judith Clark was a getaway driver who was sentenced to 75 years to life. It meant leaving behind her 11-month-old daughter. That daughter, Harriet Clark, is my guest. She's just published a novel that draws from her own experiences being raised by her grandparents and visiting her mother in prison every weekend for most of the 37 years her mother was incarcerated. It required traveling about an hour from New York City to Bedford Hills Correctional Facility, a maximum security prison for women. Harriet knew her mother would never get out, but she did get out after being granted clemency and released on parole in 2019. Harriet Clark's new novel is called The Hill, a reference to the prison in the novel being on top of a hill. It's her first novel. She received the Paris Review's Plimpton Prize and has received fellowships from the Iowa Writers' Workshop and the Wallace Stegner Program. Harriet Clark, welcome to Fresh Air, and congratulations on the book. You're an incredible writer, and I'm glad that you wrote this.
10: It is an absolute trip and thrill to be speaking with you, and I'm so grateful to be on the show. Thank you.
9: I'm honored to hear you say that. I want to start with a reading that I think will help set up your story and your mother's story. And this is from pretty early in the book, when Susanna, the child, the main character, is leaving the dentist's office with her grandfather, and her grandfather has just had one of his teeth capped. So this is as they're leaving.
10: My mother had robbed a bank, the first woman said. No, the second woman said. My mother had expropriated funds for the purpose of revolutionary struggle. The woman's tone suggested that she was possibly defending my mother and possibly mocking her. When my grandfather emerged dazed and swollen, it did not seem right to press for explanation. But he must have heard what the woman said, or the anesthesia must have caused his mind to wander, because on the drive home he spoke to me for the first time about my mother's crime. A misguided attempt, he called it, to steal from the rich and give to the poor. Then an elaborate explanation of the insurance mechanisms of banks and further clarification that many people had money in banks, not just the rich. When this lecture got into the weeds, he shifted gears into another regarding imperialism, racism, militarism, also materialism, all the things, he said, that he and my mother opposed, and that, he assured me, I opposed as well. His face was very close to the steering wheel. Your mother took it too far.
20: How old were you when you first learned why your mother was in prison? How was it explained to you?
10: I don't have a memory of coming into awareness of my mother's crime. It must have been explained to me, but I don't recall who explained it. My mother made clear from when I was very young that she was in prison because she had been part of something that cost three men their lives. So I think I knew from before I even knew what I knew that people had died and that my mother was in prison because of that. And she, in that sense, always raised me to understand that in some ways she was guilty and that was why she was in prison and that she would always be there. But I'm not actually sure who explained to me the details of the crime.
20: When you found out that she was part of a revolutionary group and that the robbery was supposed to support the revolutionary cause, what did you make of that? Did you know enough about politics when you learned that? Did you know enough about radical movements and where this robbery fit in?
10: Yes and no. I, unlike Susanna, I continued to have a relationship to the women in my mother's collective. I had a half-sister, and so I returned to that collective every 3 weeks for the weekend, and they were still very actively political. And so I did grow up inside a far more political atmosphere than Susanna does. She's really in the aftermath of politics, and I grew up inside active organizing, so I think I did understand something about the particular movements and commitments they had. But again, you know, for 40 years, every conversation I ever had with my mother occurred in a crowded room that was surveyed by officers or on a phone line that was recorded. And so we didn't have the privacy to talk about some of the things that might have been hardest to talk about. And for most of my life, you know, my mother had to make prison a place I wanted to come to. You know, our visits had to be enjoyable. And so in that sense, too, it was very rare that we were sitting there getting into the nitty-gritty of her crime, especially when I was young. You know, fundamentally, she was trying to play with me and have fun with me and let me feel close to her.
20: Would you describe how the prison looked to you as a child?
10: I think fundamentally the prison looked to me like a hill. It's hard for me to remember what the prison looked like to me as a child because I went there for almost 40 years and it changed a lot in that 40 years. It became much more prison-like. You know, it had initially been a reformatory for women, and so they would have, when I was very young, you know, these brick buildings that actually didn't look too terrifying. And then, of course, over the years, it became much more and more barbed wire and gun tower and whatnot. But I think that primarily my memories of the prison from when I was a child, I was trying as minimally as possible to interact with the space, and I primarily was interacting with the people. So, you know, I knew all the officers out front. And so the experience of approaching the prison felt less like approaching a building or a series of buildings and more like approaching a series of people and processes I was about to engage with.
20: The prison was like your home, or your second home, because you were there every Saturday. Susanna, in your novel, vows to keep returning there for the rest of her mother's life, since the assumption was she was going to be there for the rest of her life. And that gives Susanna a sense of security, of routine, of safety, and of purpose, and, of course, of connection with her mother. Did you feel that way, too?
10: I mean, yes and no. I think that there is a way that the prison was a holding container for me and is meant to be a holding container for Susanna. I think in the prison, she's existing inside patterns that really do give a certain kind of steadiness to her life. Whereas actually, I think one of the things that makes prison in real life quite difficult is that they're always changing things on you. You know, they don't want you to be stabilized and steady. The point is a certain kind of perpetual instability so that they can enact control over you. So I could wear the exact same outfit one week to the next and they could say, nope, those sleeves are too short. You can't come in. So actually, my experience wasn't quite as steady as Susanna's is, though I do think that I had an experience of peacefulness by virtue of the fact that I knew nothing was ever going to change. You know, my mother had been in there as far back as I could remember, and she was going to be in there forever. And so that felt like a kind of steady peace for me and made me feel different than the great difficulties the kids around me were in.
20: Was it a good feeling to know she would be there forever? I mean, it was prison. On the other hand, she was always there. She was always waiting for you. You always knew where to find her.
10: Yes, I think that I did experience myself as having a peace that the children around me did not have. Because, you know, most children lose their mothers to prison within their active awareness. You know, they had a mother at home. Most women in prison were the primary caregivers for their children. Most women in prison are mothers. And so they lost their mothers. And that is obviously an incredible trauma that I felt fundamentally spared. And most kids, even though their mothers often had long sentences, their mothers were actively trying to come home. And I never envied that. It seemed like another form of torture to me, the way these kids were always hoping, you know, they would, at the end of visiting hours, they would say, will you be there this weekend for my recital? And some of the women would say, I'll try, you know, or will you be able to be there for my graduation? There was always this possibility on the horizon that to me seemed so torturous. And so I felt grateful to be spared a certain kind of hope and waiting.
20: You know, I was thinking that writing the novel was in a way of like staying, visiting your mother in prison. It took you about 20 years, I think, to finish. It's not like it was the only thing you were doing, but you worked on it for 20 years until you felt like you got it right. And so for those 20 years, like you were like living in prison. And so there were many years after your mother got out when you were still in your writing life in prison. And did you want to be there? Did you feel like there were still things you had to work out or that you weren't ready yet to leave that part of your life or to feel like you comprehended that part of your life?
10: 100%. I think that that's true both with the prison, especially my childhood experience of the prison. The book allowed me to stay inside rooms and atmospheres that were still bewildering to me, that I was still kind of working something through about. But I really felt that in terms of my grandparents and their friends. You know, they had been my entire life until my grandmother passed away when I was 16, but by the time I was 19, every single one of their friends who had been very, very present parts of my life, every single one of them had passed away. And so an entire world I had lived inside was gone. And it felt to me like I was, you know, exiled from my own life in many ways. And so certainly working on the book was a way that I stayed in those rooms too. I think, you know, the characters, the grandparents' friends in the book, none of them are exact transcriptions of any of my grandparents' actual friends. But that feeling of being inside rooms while adults talk around you and, you know, fundamentally ignore you, that was the feeling of my childhood. And there was something meaningful to me, painful but meaningful, about being able to stay inside that feeling in those rooms and realms.
20: My guest is Harriet Clark. Her new novel is called The Hill. We'll be right back. This is Fresh Air.

0: Supporters include the Brent Museum in Bighorn, Wyoming, presenting The Unfinished War, the Battle of the Little Bighorn in Native American Art, marking the 150th anniversary of the battle and exploring Native perspectives. 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
1: This is Fresh Air. Let's get back to my interview with Harriet Clark. Her new novel, The Hill, is based on her experiences visiting her mother in prison each weekend for about 37 years. Did you do research for the book? Did you go back and read news reports contemporaneous with the Brinks robbery that your mother participated in?
2: Yeah, for many years, I had assumed that if I wrote a book that I would have to know a lot more than I did, and about lots of things, you know. So I read books about radicals in the 30s, 40s, and 50s to better understand my grandparents, and I read about radicals in the 60s and 70s to better understand my mother and her friends, and I read about prison officers, and I read a lot of books about children of prisoners. And finally, I realized that I did not want to write the book that knew those things, you know, that I wanted to write a book that was about not knowing those things, that had to do with a certain kind of atmosphere of incomprehension that Susanna is inside, and that I think is a dominant quality to lots of people's childhoods, you know. And so I decided I didn't want to triumph over my childhood bewilderment. I wanted to see if I could kind of conjure the atmosphere of that bewilderment and see if it could be resonant for readers.
1: As part of my research for this interview, I read an article in the New York Times from early in your mother's incarceration, and it was a profile of her, and it describes her as reluctant to have participated in the Brinks robbery because you were a baby, but she felt she needed to prove her commitment to the revolutionary cause. She was in the getaway car. She didn't see the shooting. The money was thrown into the car, and the Brinks truck was carrying like $1.6 million. I don't know how much was actually stolen. And she portrays herself as a very kind of insecure driver and a really bad getaway driver and doesn't really know where she's going. And I think maybe gets in a little accident at the end.
2: Yes.
1: So did you read that? I don't know how much she told you. I don't know how much she wanted to talk about participating in the robbery and being the getaway driver. So, like, the more you learn, how did it affect your opinion of your mother?
2: I mean, one thing I'll say is that my mother was a getaway car driver. She wasn't the getaway car driver for the primary van that was used. But I worry that I do share certain qualities with Susanna in terms of a kind of willful unknowingness. I mean, I have made myself understand better the details of my mother's crime. But one of the things I had wanted to dramatize in the book, you know, there's a chapter where the grandmother, who believes you should look things in the face, you know, she's always saying to Susanna, "Do you go out of your way to know nothing?" And Susanna keeps saying, "Yes," you know. And that's a lot what the book is about, you know, what feels so threatening about knowing things about our loved ones, like knowing their mistakes or their sufferings or their histories.
1: You know, in the novel, the grandmother really doesn't want the burden, because it feels like the burden of raising Susanna after Susanna's mother's in prison. Is that the vibe you got from your grandmother, that she wanted to be free, but she was tied down taking care of you?
2: You know, the older I get, the sadder it is to me how little I knew my grandmother, not only because she died almost 30 years ago, but also because I really knew her in the wake of the two greatest tragedies of her life, which were her daughter's life imprisonment and then her husband, her great love's death. And so I think I knew my grandmother in incredibly grief-stricken years. And so my grandmother did have a certain atmosphere around her of clearly being somewhat embattled with the life she had. But it's hard for me to source exactly where those feelings came from. And I will say the grandmother in the book is not my grandmother. But also the fundamental thing I had wanted to dramatize in that book was, you know, my grandmother did not want the life we had. And to some extent, I did. I loved my grandmother, and she felt like my whole life. And so, you know, there's a moment in the chapter where the grandmother is fantasizing about how their life should be if the mother hadn't committed the crime. And Susanna says, "I want to live with you." And the grandmother says, "Then you're wishing a man dead." And I think that was a real conundrum to me in my life, that sense of how can I value my life if it's based off of a tragedy and suffering by so many other people. And so that was one thing that I felt I was trying to look at in the chapter. And also this, the fact that my grandmother and I did have this difference, because she always knew we were inside a tragedy. She always felt this should not be as it is. And I fundamentally did accept the life I had and still found much of it meaningful and delightful even.
1: I recently interviewed Zaid Ayres, who's the son of Bill Ayres and Bernadine Dorn, who were two leaders of the militant left-wing group, the Weather Underground. And so Zaid wrote a memoir about growing up underground because his parents early in his life had like fake identities. They were basically in hiding underground. So one of the themes in his book is if his parents knew that they were going to continue as revolutionaries who were going to be doing revolutionary acts that could easily get them in prison, why did they decide to have a child knowing that they could be locked away for years? And I'm wondering how much you thought about that, too.
2: You know, it's interesting because from the outside, people have often been struck by my mother's abandonment of me. And I know that that is touched on. This idea of the mother abandoning her child is touched on often in the book. But my actual lived experience was of my mother's profound devotion to me. Because, you know, most people have to share their mothers with the world. You know, their moms have partners and jobs and other kids and friends. And every time I saw my mother, all she was doing was giving me attention. I was her whole world. And so I didn't have the feeling of being abandoned by my mother in my kind of conscious reality. I'm sure something in me did feel fundamentally abandoned in life. I think I've always felt somewhat precarious, but I didn't feel abandoned by my mother. And I, because her love for me was so present, it was never confusing to me why she'd had a child. I could see how much she wanted a child. I could see how much she loved me. And I was also, you know, if you're raised in a women's maximum security facility, you're raised around women who are perpetually being demothered, whose mothering is being disrespected. And I've never wanted to imply that my mother was less of a mother to me because she had other commitments. My experience is not that she's less of a mother. I think she's an incredible mother. I think she figured out how to mother me in some of the most difficult conditions possible. And so I think because I've never felt like I had a second-class mothering experience, it doesn't feel to me like, why did she even bother having a child if it was going to be under these conditions? I knew she loved me and wanted me, and I knew it was the great tragedy of her life not to be able to be around me all the time.
1: Let me reintroduce you here. If you're just joining us, my guest is Harriet Clark. Her new novel is called The Hill. We'll be right back after a short break. I'm Terry Gross, and this is Fresh Air.

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1: Researchers estimate that tens of thousands have died in Africa due to cuts in U.S. foreign aid. In Nigeria, life-saving drugs once funded by USAID are now much harder to access.
2: It started like a normal sickness. He had fever, weakness, and was not eating well.
1: I'm Elsa Chang. 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
3: This is Fresh Air. I'm Terry Gross. Let's get back to my interview with Harriet Clark. Her new novel, The Hill, draws on her own experiences. When she was 11 months old in 1981, her mother, Judy Clark, drove a getaway car in the armed robbery of a Brinks truck carrying over $1.5 million. Judy was part of a militant revolutionary group that was an offshoot of the militant revolutionary group, the Weather Underground. The robbery was in collaboration with a radical group that was an offshoot of the Black Panthers. The goal was to raise money for the revolutionary causes they stood for. One guard and two police officers were killed in a shootout. For most of the 37 years Judy was in prison, Harriet spent every Saturday visiting her. Until you were eight, when your grandfather died, he drove you to the prison every weekend, and you'd spend the time with your mother. And there was a children's room where you could be with her. Was that considered like an important reform in the prison? I think not all prisons had that, and I think your mother's prison didn't have it forever either.
4: I mean, it is one of the greatest pieces of good fortune in my life that my mother's prison had that room, because I was able to want to see my mother, because the environment in which I saw her could be playful. So there's a large visiting room that has dozens of tables. And then in the back of that room, separated by this kind of large plastic wall, is a carpeted room that has lots of toys and games and

0: officers out of that room, so you're not having a sense of constant surveillance. But eventually, you know, the last 20, 25 years were spent in the other room where you just have to sit at the table and talk to each other, which luckily my mother and I are incredibly good at.
1: After your grandfather died when you were 8, a nun from the prison took on the responsibility of picking you up and driving you to and from the prison every weekend. Was that a responsibility she took on herself? Was she assigned that? It seems so wonderful and unusual.
0: Well, I'm glad you think it's wonderful and unusual because it's made up. It's part of the novel.
1: Oh, I thought that really happened. No, I thought I'd read that happen.
0: No, there was an amazing nun at my mom's prison, but and she did occasionally drive me to the prison, and she did many heroic things. When my mother was transferred when I was 6 to Tucson, Arizona, she actually flew me to Arizona to help enable me to visit my mother, because those visits were so hard for my grandparents. And so there was a nun who played a profoundly healing role in connecting me and my mother and also connecting my mother and my grandparents. But most of my rides to the prison after my grandfather died actually happened from the women in my mother's collective, both because they stepped in to help make sure we had that relationship and because it was a way that they could continue to see me.
1: Did they stay revolutionaries?
0: I would say every member of my family remains committed to opposing how oppressive and unjust the current systems of our country are and to imagining more just systems. So yes, they have all remained political. They all use their retirement to do, you know, organizing on behalf of collective movements. My mother too has remained political. You know, she was an organizer before she went in, and she was an organizer when she was inside. She organized a huge amount in there in terms of the college program and parenting programs and an AIDS counseling program. And so in that sense, she was a revolutionary in the prison too. You know, she's always thinking about how we can create better conditions for people's lives, and the prison really demanded that, and it's the work she does out of prison. So yes, you know, I don't consider any member of my family an ideologue anymore, but I do consider them profoundly committed people.
1: And when you talk about your family, you're talking a part about the collective.
0: Yes.
1: That your mother was a part of, and the collective raised you for the first 5 years of your life. It's interesting you still think of them as your family.
0: When my grandmother died, I went back to live with two of the women from the collective, and they've always been my family. They're my primary family now because I don't have my grandparents and that particular part of my family from my youth. So yes, I very much consider my extended family my family. I feel very lucky. You know, Susanna's life is quite narrow in the book, but I was very lucky, and when I fell out of conventional nuclear care structures, I really did fall into a vast network of care. You know, it's the two truths of my life, that something in me has been and felt somewhat orphaned, and something in me has been incredibly well cared for by a very large number of people.
1: I want to hear more about the nun who worked at the prison and who helped you get to Arizona to visit your mother when she was transferred to a prison there.
0: Yes, that also was one of the great blessings of my life, was to be raised with Sister Elaine, which thousands of children whose mothers were in Bedford Hills Correctional Facility, this was one of the blessings in their life as well, for many reasons, both because structurally she created the children's center and the nursery and the programs that made us be able to have, you know, the good times we could have with our mothers. But fundamentally, Sister Elaine, she walked into that prison every day, and part of what you saw was how much she respected our mothers. You saw her take delight in them. You saw, she always said, oh my gosh, your mother loved you so much. Oh my gosh, your mother showed me this picture. Your mother showed me this drawing. Everything she did was to make it clear, I respect the relationship you and your mother still have. I respect your mother. And that is incredibly important in an environment where what you are seeing constantly is your mother being degraded. You know, I think even some of your questions have to do with how critical I am of my

0: mother. And the truth of the matter is, I think my mother will have to be out of prison a very long time before I could take a fully critical look, because it's very, very painful to be raised where your parent is perpetually being criticized, degraded, and controlled around you. You feel protective of them. And I think kids feel protective of their moms in prison. And we knew that Sister Elaine felt protective of them too, that she was sometimes felt like the only protective force in there. And so she was just this experience of lightness in a very dark place, and really gave me a way of understanding how you forbear in dark places.
1: You came to think of prison as collective punishment because the whole family is being punished.
0: It is collective punishment. I don't think of it that way. It is collective punishment. I mean, when I say that prison is collective punishment, I mean, you know, it's this very tricky balance in the book where on the one hand, I'm trying to communicate that degrading conditions are degrading. These are forms of deforming people's lives, not just the people inside, but the people who love them. You know, I didn't want to have a wedding because I didn't want my mother to not be there. I didn't want to have a child because I didn't want that child to grow up in prison like I had. You know, and so I feel like one part of me did want to show this is a system that's impacting millions and millions and millions of people across this country. And on the other hand, you know, you have to show that people resist their own degradation and that they're vaster than the circumstances they're in, and they do fight for meaningful lives.
1: My guest is Harriet Clark. Her new novel is called The Hill. We'll be right back. This is Fresh Air.

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2: This is Fresh Air. Let's get back to my interview with Harriet Clark. Her new novel, The Hill, is based on her experiences visiting her mother in prison on weekends for about 37 years. She was a getaway driver when members of radical offshoots of the Weather Underground and the Black Panthers robbed a Brinks truck in 1981. It ended in a shootout, leaving two police officers and a security guard dead. Your mother's sentence was commuted and she was released on parole in 2019. Was there a campaign for her release? Did you campaign for it?
3: I did not campaign enough. You know, my consciousness was entirely shaped by the knowledge that my mother would be in forever. You know, one of the differences between me and my mother is that she wasn't in prison her whole life. And I was, you know, so if things happened when I was in, you know, coming to visit her and, you know, something happened and they made the visitors wait for hours outside in difficult ways, you know, my mother would say, you need to lodge a complaint, you need to do something. And I never would because I was institutionalized. I did accept things as they were. And I had accepted my mother was going to be in forever. And I think I just couldn't ever really rouse myself to believe she was going to get out. It, you know, in that way, I feel like of the many extraordinary changes brought about by my mother's release, one is that I will never have the arrogance of thinking something is impossible again. You know, I had a fundamental skepticism that has now been humbled. So when other things seem like they stand no chance, I kind of think, well, your mother got free, you know, so much is possible when people come together to try to make something happen.
2: When your mother got out of prison, did she live with you at first?
3: No, she's never lived with me. And actually, you know, I think that many people, my mother included, I think did expect that we would be making up for lost time, you know? But actually, because I was so shaped by my mother's imprisonment, you know, it's like my whole life as a child, as an adult, I could never call my mother. You know, I have no memory of ever wanting to, of having something upsetting happen and wishing I could call her or having something exciting happen. I knew I couldn't call her and I didn't want to call her. And now, of course, she's like any mother and she's like, why don't you ever call me? You know, so I think that maybe she and others thought, you know, now we would be together all the time. But actually, it's like I'm kind of this awkward teenager having to learn for the first time how to, you know, get my mom to leave the house so I can drink with my friends.
2: You went to college outside of New York and grad school. Did you feel guilty for not being in New York where your mother was, not being able to visit her on weekends?
3: I remember the last visit I had with my mother before I moved to California. And I do remember feeling very heavy leaving. You know, it wasn't just that every week of my growing up, I visited my mother in prison. It was also that every week of my growing up, I left my mother in prison, you know. So I have a very strong muscle memory of what it feels like to walk out of the visiting room and down the hill. And, you know, you're feeling the prison at your back. You're feeling your mother at your back, the women there. And they're this kind of like presence you're carrying with you on the walk to the train and on the train. And you're thinking of them and you're thinking of them until you're not, you know, until you're in the free world and you forget to think about them. And that's actually a terrible feeling. And anytime I could get a ride from my mother's prison, I often would fall asleep, you know, so that I could kind of wrap up my life inside with sleep and then wake up in the free world. And I remember very much the visit where I was leaving my mother to move to California. And I remember wanting very much to be able to fall asleep, of kind of wanting a break from this consciousness before I woke up in the next one.
2: Did you know your father?
3: Yes. Not really when I was young. He was underground when I was very young, and then he was in prisons where I very minimally visited him until I was 12. So I really only got to know him when my grandmother was dying.
2: Were you able to build a relationship with him?
3: Yes, and I feel very grateful about that, because throughout my whole childhood, you know, he was supposed to initially just be my sperm donor. He had never signed on to be my father. It was only once my mother was in prison and my father was underground that the collective and the parents involved decided my sister and I should have each other. And so for most of my life, I referred to him as my sister's father, which for the most part I still do. But he was a really incredible man. He had incredible courage. And he was very different from my mother. And so I think that when he first got out and came into my life, he had a very different analysis of their behaviors and a different relationship to politics than my mother did. And initially, I think that that was hard for me. But I feel very grateful now to have had both their influences he had had cancer when he was inside multiple times. And if he hadn't been a doctor, the way they treated him would have killed him. And so he had spent a lot of time after he got out trying to bring attention to the medical mistreatment in prisons. And he was just a remarkably committed person. So now it feels like a great gift that I can think of him as my father, because I'm very proud to have him as my father.
2: So you spent 20 years, that's not all you did, but over the course of 20 years, you were writing this book, you kept rewriting it. Why did it take 20 years?
3: I say in my acknowledgments that writing the story, the book, was really a cover story for wanting time to myself. And I think for many years that was the case, until 2017, when Trump came into office the first time. And that was when I decided, I think in part because, you know, he had the family separation policy at the border, and I was seeing people have this rightful outrage at having kids taken from their mother's arms, and I really shared that outrage. But I was also a little bewildered, you know, like, don't you know that this is happening every day at jails and prisons all over this country? You know, all detention is family separation. And that was when I realized maybe people didn't know how massive this was. And that was the first time I thought, oh, I'm gonna write a book. And when I saw this footage of parents carrying their children hundreds of miles, you know, on their backs and in their arms, I knew that this was heroism. You know, I knew that I was seeing the hero's journey, and that these were people calling on extraordinary reserves in themselves to try to keep their family together. And I realized that, you know, the protagonist of my stories, who never seemed to really do anything, I thought, I realized actually she also was a hero. You know, she was doing something incredibly difficult. She was resisting the great forces of separation, prison, and death to try to keep her family together. And so once I knew she was a hero, then the story had a shape, and I could finally write a book.
2: Harriet Clark, thank you so much for talking with us.
3: Thank you so much for having me. It's a great honor.
2: Harriet Clark's new novel is called The Hill. After we take a short break, rock critic Ken Tucker will review two new albums that draw on rock's past for their sources of inspiration. This is Fresh.

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2: This is Fresh Air. Rock critic Ken Tucker has a review of two new albums that draw on rock's past for their sources of fresh inspiration. The first is Mission of Mercy from guitarist Mike Campbell, who co-wrote most of the hits you know from Tom Petty and the Heartbreakers. Campbell's post-Heartbreakers band is called The Dirty Knobs. The other album is Livin' in the USA by Low Cut Connie, led by Adam Wiener, whose fans range from Elton John to Barack Obama. We'll start with Mike Campbell and The Dirty Knobs.

I've read a couple pieces recently about how country music is the place where rock and roll now resides, or how guitar rock is an outmoded form that persists only as nostalgia. Then I hear new work by Mike Campbell or Low Cut Connie's Adam Wiener, and I'm reminded once again that rock and roll is always alive, always hiding in plain sight.

That's Mike Campbell and the Dirty Knobs from their new album Mission of Mercy, in which Campbell continues with unabated energy and skill to explore the kind of elemental rock he made for decades with Tom Petty. Campbell's new work always avoids nostalgia while carrying an air of hard-won serenity. Low Cut Connie is Adam Wiener's vehicle for piano-based rock and roll tinged with social politics.

For a decade now, as singer, songwriter, and pianist, Wiener has fronted a shifting group of musicians, putting on wild, sweaty shows that usually find him stripped to the waist and leaping off the piano. Wiener's method is liberation through controlled chaos, better living through rhythm and blues.

That's Let Me Speak to Bobby from Lokot Kani's new album, Living in the USA. Wiener was one of the first musicians to decline to play at the Kennedy Center under the current administration, and given the tone of this collection and Wiener's recent statements, the Bobby in that song could be Health and Human Services Secretary Bobby Kennedy Jr. Now, and in some of his earlier work, Wiener has spoken of the oppression of people in matters of race and gender. Overall, this album's finest moments occur when Wiener's music embodies the soaring freedom promised by roots rock and roll. He's done a superb job of updating it on a song such as Can't Be Wrong.

0: Weiner says in a statement accompanying the album that every song here was, quote, recorded in one hot take, just blurt it out, capture it, and put it out. That's how rock and roll was born. But of course, Adam Weiner and Mike Campbell know that the music is more than blurt and release, that rock and roll was born from performers who very knowingly transfigured their experiences to create revolutionary art. The revolution is over, but its passion, complexity, and rewards remain as life-altering as ever.
1: Ken Tucker reviewed new music from the Dirty Knobs and Low Cut Connie. Fresh Air, my guest will be Andre DeShields. He won a Tony for his performance in Hadestown. He's also in the new film of last year's London revival of the show. He's now on Broadway in Cats, the Jellicle Ball. DeShields describes himself as Afro-queer, a longtime HIV survivor, and an unreformed hippie who grew up in Baltimore's innermost inner city. He's frequently described by others as a Broadway legend. I hope you'll join us. To keep up with what's on the show and get highlights of our interviews, follow us on Instagram at NPR Fresh Air. Fresh Air's executive producer is Sam Brigger. Our technical director and engineer is Audrey Bentham. Our engineer today is Adam Staniszewski. Our interviews and reviews are produced and edited by Phyllis Myers, Anne-Marie Baldonado, Lauren Krenzel, Teresa Madden, Monique Nazareth, Thea Chaloner, Susan Yukundi, Anna Bauman, and Nico Gonzalez-Whistler. Our digital media producer is Molly C.V. Nesper. Roberta Shorrock directs the show. Our co-host is Tanya Mosley. I'm Terry Gross.

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2: 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I'm Ilsa Chang.
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5: Live from NPR News in Culver City, California, I'm Dwayne Brown. The U.S. Department of Defense says another service member has been killed in the war with Iran. It's also identified two other casualties from an Iranian attack in Jordan. NPR's Jane Arraf has more.
6: Central Command says a service member was killed in a controlled detonation of an Iranian drone in the Kurdistan region of Iraq. And the Pentagon announced the names of two military personnel killed in an Iranian missile strike Friday on an airbase in Jordan. It said they were First Lieutenant Tyler James Feehan, 25, of Ava Beach, Hawaii. Private Isabella Gonzalez of Carrollton, Texas, died a day later. She was 19. Both were with Air Defense Artillery Regiments. The U.S. military says 17 service people have now been killed in the war with Iran. Iran says about 3,000 Iranians have been killed, many of them civilians. Jane Arraf, NPR News, Amman.
5: That smoky haze continues to hover over parts of the upper Midwest as hundreds of wildfires burn out of control in Canada and parts of the western U.S. Forecasters warning more could be headed for the Great Lakes region and Northeast this week. A new report from the National Academies finds it's very likely that climate change has increased the chances of extreme fire weather. Annabella Bonata is a climate scientist from the University of Waterloo in Ontario.
7: There are several things that lead to more wildfire, but what climate change is doing is drying out vegetation quicker. It's extending the wildfire season, and it's producing more of those hot, dry, windy days. And some wildfires, for example, in 2023, we had major ones in Quebec. Scientists found that those wildfires were 2 to 4 times more likely due to climate change.
5: In Canada, about 200 fires are still burning out of control. This is NPR.
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8: For Wyoming Public Radio News, I'm Hannah Mersbach in Jackson. The Casper Police Department is seeking funding to improve mental health programs for its officers and staff. Wyoming News Now reports a $250,000 grant could help bring in additional services like confidential counseling and family learning sessions. Here's Casper Police Department's Rebecca Ladd.
9: When our officers are seeing devastating situations, they're not done with it when the call is over. It comes home with them. It lingers with them in the same way that your average citizen may experience a crisis and it stays with you for years. Our officers experience that on a daily basis.
8: The grant is funded through the Federal Law Enforcement Mental Health and Wellness Act program that started in 2018. The major reservoirs that hold water on the Colorado River just set a new record. As Alex Hager reports for the Mountain West News Bureau, the combined amount in Lake Powell and Meade is now the lowest it's been since 1957.
10: The last time there was this little water stored along the Colorado River, Lake Powell hadn't even been built yet. Jack Schmidt directs the Center for Colorado River Studies at Utah State University.
11: It's a real reminder of what a remarkably small amount of water we have left in

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2: This is Around Wyoming. Here are some stories from history from around the state. According to the Wyoming Historical Society, on July 19, 1867, Fort Fetterman was established near present-day Douglas. It was on the North Platte River where the Bozeman Trail broke north from the Oregon Trail. On July 21, 1867, Fort D.A. Russell was established outside of Cheyenne on Crow Creek. It's still an active military post today, known as F.E. Warren Air Force Base. On July 22, 1881, Hartville was founded. On July 24, 1915, a Cheyenne man drove a car from Denver to Cheyenne and beat a train by 2 minutes. On July 25, 1868, the Wyoming Territory was created by the Organic Act of Wyoming. It was carved out of portions of the Dakota, Idaho, and Utah territories. The Gillette News Record reported on July 24, 1988, that David Stewart was going to live out his dream and sing on the Grand Ole Opry after walking all the way to Nashville from Gillette. Performers were normally veteran artists or top performers, but after hearing about Stewart's mission, the Opry called him up and offered him the chance to join the show. The 37-year-old was to sing In the Wings of the Grand Ole Opry. For Wyoming Public Radio, I'm Ivy Engel.
3: 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Coming up shortly, we hear from an Iran specialist at the Brookings Institution, all about the war with Iran, the increase in hostilities there, and what it means for the wider region. And Spain celebrates as World Cup champions come home to a hero's welcome. Plus, a teacher's assignment and listening skills helped a young woman overcome her fear of public speaking. Those stories coming up in about 25 minutes. Air quality is rated moderate in parts of eastern and northern Wyoming, meaning sensitive people should consider reducing outdoor activities. All Things Considered continues.
1: 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I'm Elsa Chang.
4: And I'm Juana Summers. In India this morning, thousands of young people called for a revolution. They clashed with riot police near India's parliament in one of the capital's worst confrontations in recent years. A note, you will hear sounds of tear gas and a panicked crowd. Here's NPR's Omkar Khandekar in New Delhi.
5: 17-year-old Mohammad Nasir is running from a cloud of smoke, tears streaming from his eyes. He says he was marching to parliament with hundreds of others when the police fired tear gas shells. Then he says the police caned their feet and their skulls. As we talk, a fresh tear gas shell assaults our eyes and nose, and Nasir disappears in the crowd. Scenes like these played out across central Delhi on Monday as thousands of protesters marched for the resignation of India's education minister Dharmendra Pradhan. They accuse him of years of mismanagement of entrance exams for universities and government jobs. The questions for these exams were leaked ahead of the tests, which forced millions of students to retake them. This was an escalation of weeks of peaceful demonstrations by the Cockroach Janata Party, a satirical online movement turned real-world political force. It drew widespread support from millions of Indian Gen Zers, like Amit Goyat, a student who aspires to join India's bureaucracy one day.
6: Intolerant, ignorant, or insensitive toward youth.
5: He says the government has stopped listening to the youth and started acting like dictators. Delhi police denied violence. Neither Prime Minister Narendra Modi nor the Education Minister has responded to today's clashes. But during an interview a few weeks ago, Pradhan compared the protesters to terrorists. Political analyst Bhanu Joshi says the government appears defiant because it doesn't want to set a precedent.
7: If you sack a minister under pressure, that would create a template. And this government has almost never conceded to protest.
5: Students like Amit Goyat say the protests won't end until their demands are met. And if the government refuses to listen, Goyat says they can vote them out too. Omkar Khandekar, NPR News, New Delhi.
1: Dallas hip-hop group Cure for Paranoia was the winner of this year's Tiny Desk contest with its song, No Brainer.
0: Me, I walk into the gallery like I deserve it all. I need tens and tens and tens from judges all across the...
1: But there were more than 6,000 independent artists who submitted to this year's contest with dreams of playing their own Tiny Desk concerts. And this week, on All Things Considered, contest judges are revealing the best entries all across a handful of genres. And today, NPR Music's Robin Hilton is sharing the best entries for folk and rock. Hi, Robin.
8: How you doing, Elsa?
1: I'm good. All right, so what have you got for us?
8: Okay, well, there were so many amazing entries that we could go with for folk and rock. It is a very big umbrella, but I want to start with an artist named Lily Talmers, and the song that she sent in is called The Big Idea. It is so playful. It's kind of deadpan. At some point, Lily Talmers sings, "What the hell's the big idea?" People often go swimming.

0: It's All Things Considered from NPR News. I'm Juana Summers.
1: And I'm Ilse Chang. Coming up, how fly fishing can be therapeutic for some in addiction recovery.
2: Probably get 200 people out fishing this year. I got 100 out last year. He's still with me. He's with us right here. I can promise you.
0: That story and more coming up after the summary of the day's news.
3: Live from NPR News in Culver City, California, I'm Dwayne Brown. In Texas, several communities are starting to recover following heavy flooding, the damaged property killing at least two people. Some are still in danger, as Blaise Ganey from the Texas Newsroom reports.
4: During a press conference Monday afternoon, Governor Greg Abbott said while the skies are clear, waters continue to rise, posing threats to several areas near Nueces River.
5: Evacuations will continue in areas like Uvalde, where Nueces is one of four rivers that flow through and around the Uvalde area. We also remain concerned at this time for Cotulla, Tilden, and Carrizo Springs.
4: Abbott, who surveyed Kerr and Kendall counties today, says the damage looks worse than last year. So far in Kerr County, more than 135 homes sustained major damage or have been completely destroyed. More assessments will continue. For NPR News, I'm Blaise Ganey in Austin.
3: Well, the United Kingdom has a new prime minister, Andy Burnham. He replaces Keir Starmer, who was ousted by his own party from London. NPR's Lauren Frayer has the story.
6: In his first speech as Prime Minister, Andy Burnham acknowledged that he is the seventh occupant of 10 Downing Street in a decade and said he wants to restore confidence in this country.
7: Britain needs to show the world that we can regain our stability once again.
6: He pledged to, quote, re-industrialize Britain, build more public housing, end what he called rough sleeping, homelessness, and announce plans Tuesday to address rising costs of living. His predecessor Starmer said he's giving Burnham his full support as he reverts to what they call a backbencher in Parliament. Lauren Frayer, NPR News, London.
3: Stocks finished mostly lower on Wall Street today. Oil and gas prices are back up again. The Dow lost more than 300 points. This is NPR.
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9: For Wyoming Public Radio News, I'm Hannah Merzbach in Jackson. The Casper Police Department is seeking funding to improve mental health programs for its officers and staff. Patrol Officer Zach Gonzalez tells Wyoming News Now, police officers can experience over 100 critical incidents during their career. That's many times what the average person sees.
10: Very rarely do we ever meet people on their best day. We typically meet them in their worst hour, and we see things that the general public normally doesn't see or shouldn't see. So in order for us to be able to operate on all levels, seeking help is absolutely vitally important for us to sustain that meaningful career.
9: If it's awarded, the $250,000 grant would help bring in additional services. That could include confidential counseling and family learning sessions. The grant is funded through the Federal Law Enforcement Mental Health and Wellness Act program. That started in 2018. The nation's two largest reservoirs, which are both partially in Arizona, just set a new record for low water levels. A new study shows the combined amount of water in Lake Powell and Meade is the lowest it's been since 1957. That was before Lake Powell was even built. Jack Schmidt, a river expert at Utah State University, says policymakers aren't doing enough to turn things around.
11: We keep making small new agreements that we congratulate ourselves on that save a little bit of water, but the big savings that are necessary to keep the bus from driving over the cliff, we have yet to implement.
9: Policymakers are expected to release new rules for managing water as soon as this week. Governor Mark Gordon is requesting public comment on an updated sage-grouse core area protection plan. The changes would give greater control of the species to the state of Wyoming. The goal is keeping the bird off the threatened or endangered species list. The deadline to comment on the updates is July 31st.

0: Much could still get treatment.
1: Then last year, he had an especially severe asthma attack.
0: He told me, "Daddy, I can't breathe well." We rushed to the clinic.
1: But they learned the drugs were no longer available. Musa speculates that was due to USAID funding drying up in the wake of the Trump administration's decision to shut down the agency. A similar story had been playing out more than 150 miles away to the south in central Nigeria. In early 2025, a once cheerful 8-year-old named Ibrahim contracted typhoid fever, a dangerous bacterial infection that his father, Yakubu Garba, says he likely picked up from the drinking water.
2: It started like a normal sickness. He had fever, weakness, and was not eating well.
1: Ibrahim's condition worsened. The family visited the local clinic and received an antibiotic and rehydration regimen for free. The staff told them USAID was picking up the tab. Soon, Ibrahim was feeling better, so much so that he didn't complete his course of antibiotics.
2: Sometimes, too much stress at home will make us not remember to give the child the medicines to take.
1: But Ibrahim's typhoid rebounded and knocked him flat.
2: He would just look at me and tell me, "Baba, I am tired." That broke me.
1: When he and his family returned to the clinic, the meds were no longer free, another possible casualty of the dismantling of USAID. Ibrahim's family couldn't afford the new round of drugs. They took him home, tried an herbal remedy, and prayed.
2: We delayed, hoping we could find money or that he would get better, but he did not.
1: When NPR asked the U.S. State Department for comment, they didn't refer to these two specific cases. Rather, they referenced the five-year, $5.1 billion health memorandum of understanding that the Trump administration has signed with Nigeria. It consists of nearly $2.1 billion in health assistance, alongside another $3 billion or so from the Nigerian government.
3: In theory, setting up these systems is great. This amount of investment will actually generate a lot of good health.
1: But it's only part of the picture, argues Brooke Nichols, a health economist at Boston University. Her research shows more than 500,000 children perish due to USAID being shut down, mostly in sub-Saharan Africa. She says the abrupt termination led to a breakdown of trust and supply chains, which are challenging to reinstate.
3: It's one thing to turn something off. It is something entirely different to turn something back on again. This funding could have done much more good if there was a transition from the before times into the current MOUs, because we wouldn't have had that disruption of services.
1: While it's difficult to say for sure what would have happened had USAID remained, Nichols says the agency had been in Africa enabling a range of treatments. The MOUs are perhaps of little comfort to the two Nigerian families. Abdullahi died from that final asthma attack. And 4 days after Ibrahim's family was told they'd have to pay for the typhoid antibiotics, Ibrahim passed away. Ari Daniel, NPR News.
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5: Supporters include the UW Research Institute Harlow Seminar Series, presenting Tetons, Roaming a Landscape of Complexity with bear biologist Justin Schwabedissen. 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
7: Many tribal communities in the Mountain West do not have running water. 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But a few states are standing in the way. 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Alex Hager has this report.
8: In most American homes, getting water in your kitchen sink is as easy as flipping on the faucet, but not here. Marilyn Tiwa gets all of hers at this rickety windmill, which pulls untreated water from a well underneath this dusty, windy plain.
9: It's a daily thing for us out here to do this, and, you know, other people just don't realize what we go through.
8: This is life on the Hopi Reservation. Tiwa is a member of the tribal council and still lives in the village she grew up in, atop a rocky mesa with endless views of the desert. Today, just like back then, water comes to the house in buckets.
9: We don't have any indoor plumbing, so we have to, rely on outside porta-johns. So that's I hope that one day we'll be able to have all of these facilities that other people have in their homes.
8: For the Hopi and two other tribes in the area, those hopes could soon become a reality, thanks to the proposed Northeastern Arizona Indian Water Rights Settlement Act. If it passes, Navajo Council Speaker Crystalyn Curley says the results could be life-changing.
10: For me, it's not about green grass lawns or golf courses or swimming pools. You know, it's just basically turning on a faucet and getting water to boil eggs for your children.
8: The settlement is part of a long and complicated history. The Colorado River supplies water for big cities and farms across the West. Native tribes have legal access to about a quarter of its flow, but lack the money and infrastructure to use it. This is a way for three tribes, Hopi, San Juan Southern Paiute, and Navajo, to change that.
11: If we're going to operate and run like a nation, we need people that live on the nation, work on the nation, have their kids go to school here.
8: That's Navajo President Boo Nigrin.
11: And without water, you can't do any of that stuff. So that's how important water is.
8: This settlement is a compromise. The tribes would agree to take less water than they might be legally owed. And in return, the government would give the tribes $5 billion. That would fuel the construction of a pipeline that could bring running water to thousands of homes. After years of work, tribal leaders say they're really close to getting it done, but there's a major hurdle standing in the way.
12: What the settlement is proposing is something new.
8: That's Heather Tanana, a Navajo citizen and law professor at the University of Denver. She explains it like this. Over a century ago, the states that used the Colorado River were split into two camps. There's the upper basin, Colorado, New Mexico, Utah, and Wyoming, and the lower basin, Arizona, California, and Nevada. When it comes to sharing water, they rarely agree, and the Navajo Nation is stuck in the middle.
12: It straddles three states, and it crosses over, you know, this magical line that was created of the upper basin and the lower basin.
8: The deal that would give the tribes water and money would also let the Navajo Nation lease some of its water from the upper basin to the lower basin, like fast-growing cities in the Phoenix area that are looking for every drop they can get.
12: That creates a little fear for some of these upper basin states that if we allow this to happen, what else might happen?
8: That's the main reason why the tribal water deal hasn't gone through. Because Colorado, New Mexico, Utah, and Wyoming are worried that it would set a precedent for taking their water and sending it downstream. KJZZ and ProPublica reached out to those four states for comment. Water officials pointed to letters they wrote to the Senate. The states wrote that they supported the idea of getting water to the reservations, but still had significant concerns. Colorado wrote that downstream leasing would harm the security and certainty of the state's river access. But at a Senate hearing in March, Navajo President Nigrin said worries about a new precedent are unfounded.
11: There is no way for this to happen again because there is no other tribe besides Navajo in this position.
8: So now, for people like Marilyn Tiwa, who haul buckets of water to homes that don't have showers, sinks, or toilets, all that's left is to wait for a decision from policymakers that could make generational change.
13: We're at their mercy and, you know, begging for something which we are entitled to. I just hope that somebody up there will listen to us and help us out, that we get this settlement passed.
8: Tiwa says she's hoping on behalf of her children, her grandchildren, and their children who haven't come yet. Alex Hager, reporting from Northeastern Arizona.

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2: 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Spain is the champion after a 1-0 win over Argentina. We'll revisit all the action.
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